0: remote areas. Prime Minister Mark Carney took a swipe at Washington's climate change policies, saying climate change is everyone's responsibility. For NPR News, I'm Dan Karpinchuk in Toronto.
1: Authorities in France blocked access to the popular prediction market site Polymarket, saying it violates the country's gambling rules and can be susceptible to market manipulation. NPR's Bobby Allen has more.
2: France already restricted access to Polymarket, but hundreds of thousands of people were still accessing it through a virtual private network, which can disguise someone's location. Now Paris authorities ordered the country's internet service providers to block anyone from going to the site. Switzerland, Belgium, Spain, and other European countries have also blocked Polymarket. In the U.S., meanwhile, Polymarket.com is also banned under a Biden-era settlement. But the Trump administration has taken a hands-off approach to the billions of dollars of bets on the site for things like sports, elections, and war. Paris police suspect one trader made money on a market on the city's highest temperature by manipulating an official weather reading device at the Charles de Gaulle Airport. Bobby Allen, NPR News.
1: And you're listening to NPR News from Washington. Britain's Josh Kerr broke the men's mile world record at the Diamond League meet in London today. The Olympian and world champ middle distance runner ran the mile in 3 minutes and 42.66 seconds to break the 27-year-old record for that distance. The 28-year-old from Edinburgh celebrated with a lap of honor at London Stadium. He will collect a $50,000 prize for his achievement. Kerr says the crowd support as he got near the finish line was incredible. The Odyssey, Christopher Nolan's film, based on Homer's epic poem, has set sail to bigger office numbers than expected. NPR's Bob Mondello has more.
3: Tell me, O muse, of that many-sided hero who traveled far and wide.
4: Help me go home.
3: The Greek poet Homer gets a co-screenwriting credit for The Odyssey, appropriate as his epic tale has been captivating audiences for centuries. But in exit polls, moviegoers say they're lining up for the director and the spectacle.
4: No one could stand between me and home.
3: Christopher Nolan shot the film entirely on IMAX cameras, a first for Hollywood, and at some theaters where the film is showing in 70mm, seats for this weekend sold out a year ago. The film was expected to open to about $85 million in North America, but estimates now range upwards from $120 million. With no other studio films opening, the Odyssey's main competition is Sunday's World Cup final. Bob Mondello, NPR News.
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6: You're listening to Away With Words, the show about language and how we use it. I'm Grant Barrett.
7: And I'm Martha Barnett. When it comes to books, the right title can make all the difference, but choosing that title can be a real challenge, so I'm always curious about that process, and especially why a working title gets tossed away and replaced. For example, what about the working title Trimalchio in West Egg?
6: Is that, I don't know what that is. Is that Tristram Shandy? I don't know what that would be. It's F. Scott Fitzgerald.
7: Yes,
6: yeah, there we
7: yes.
6: go. The West Egg was the giveaway.
7: You got it. Yeah, Trimalchio was a character in an ancient Roman work. It was this ostentatious nouveau riche guy. But I think Trimalchio in West Egg is a dud.
6: So the better title is The Great Gatsby.
7: Exactly. And in one other case, there was an author who had a really hard time making up her mind. Here are some of her working titles: Milestones, Tote the Weary Load, Not in Our Stars, Tote, Bugle Sang True, Another Day, and Tomorrow is Another Day.
6: Tomorrow is Another Day. Is it Gone with the Wind?
7: Yes.
6: Nice. That's very good. You know, Martha and I read a lot, and we read a lot of what you recommend. So if you want to send us book ideas, stuff we should put on the bedside table, we'd be happy to take a peek at it. You can call us and tell us about it, 877-929-9673. That's toll-free in the United States and Canada, or email words@waywardradio.org.
7: Hi, you have a way with words.
8: Well, thank you very much. I think that honor belongs to you guys, though, really.
6: He was waiting for the moment.
8: Hey, this is Jeff from Jacksonville, Florida.
6: Hi, Jeff.
7: Hey, Jeff.
6: What's up?
8: So the language news is a not a dispute, actually, a discussion between my wife and myself. She has an expression that she blames her mother for that I'd never heard before. It's jolly on the spot, and she means what I understand to be Johnny on the spot, like you're doing something and you're Johnny on the spot on getting it, a response to someone. And she will say jolly on the spot. She blames her mom for that, and she's not sure that it is anywhere else, and I didn't know if it was anywhere else, and I haven't been able to find anything remotely associated with that. So thought I'd throw it out to you guys. Is that something that is heard of before?
6: All right, so that's
8: in any other context.
6: Let's fill this in a little bit. Just to be clear for people listening, she's saying jolly, as in upbeat, happy, jolly on the spot. And you're saying Johnny, like the diminutive form of John, J-O-H-N, J-O-H-N-N-Y, Johnny on the spot.
8: Yes, sir.
6: And you're not referring to a portable toilet. You're referring to being the one who's right there and who can get the thing done, and you'll maybe do it with good spirit.
8: Yes.
6: Okay. And so the dispute is interesting because she's got a version that you don't know about.
8: Correct.
6: Okay. I just want to tell you, there's an older version that's earlier than both of those. Hers is real. It exists. People use it. Johnny on the spot is a little bit older. But even older still is Charlie on the spot, which was the original version as far as we can tell, with the exact same meaning. Somebody who's right there who will cheerfully jump right in and help. So, yes, hers is a real thing. Yes, it exists. It's nowhere near as common as Johnny on the spot. And both of them are newer than Charlie on the spot by a number of decades. So why there's a jolly on the spot? My suspicion is that somebody associated this cheerfulness of helping with the name Johnny. So they got a phonetic similarity and a emotion similarity and chose jolly just to kind of emphasize the point.
8: So here's a quick question, given your reference to the portable toilets.
6: Yeah.
8: Is jolly on the spot post the advent of portable toilets as a John? And is there some association that people like one of them steer away from that?
6: Oh, no. So Johnny on the spot is a double-pronged wordplay that is much, much newer than the old meaning of Johnny on the spot, meaning helpful person, cheerful, helpful person.
7: Although, if there are portable toilets with no line for the women, I am jolly on the spot.
6: Exactly. Martita on the spot. So, yeah. So, Johnny on the spot as a toilet is a relatively new term, I think, 1950s?
8: Wait, so Johnny on the spot as a toilet is the 1950s, but Johnny on the spot as an expression is older than that?
6: Yeah, Johnny on the spot as an expression goes back to at least the 1880s, and Charlie on the spot goes back to at least 1805, much earlier. So Charlie was the original name.
7: It sounds like you and your wife are going to have an interesting conversation.
6: Well, I wanted to be able to tell you you're both wrong and Charlie on the spot's the correct term, but that would be an etymological fallacy.
8: Well, given your history of saying that, you know, language is changing.
6: And yeah. I mean, you know how it goes, right? Yeah. But no, but they're all valid. They're all still in use. Johnny on the spot currently is the most popular one.
7: I'm switching to jolly. Jeff, thanks so much for calling.
8: My pleasure. Thank you, guys.
6: All right. Take care now. Bye-bye.
8: All right. Bye.
7: Bye-bye. Do you have a language question? Call us and we will be jolly on the spot. 877-929-9673. Mary Serpy of Greensboro, North Carolina, wrote to us to say, "My mom was raised on a farm in Newfoundland, Canada, and when our rooms were messy, she used to say, 'A cow couldn't find her calf in here,'" which is a great picture.
6: Yeah, it's interesting because there's that special mother-offspring bond, right? She's going to find her calf amongst all the other calves except in your tornado of a room.
7: I didn't even think about that. I was just thinking about the size of the mess.
6: Oh, I see. Yeah.
7: But, you know, I tried to find that phrase online, and I couldn't find that exactly. But there was another phrase that was more popular that went, a cow couldn't find its calf in this room. And that was popularized by a guy named Addison Meisner, who was an architect from Palm Beach who kept a book full of witticisms. And he co-authored something in 1908 called The Cynic's Calendar that included such gems as where there's a will, there's a lawsuit, and the wages of gin is breath.
6: We'd love to hear your catchy aphorisms and sayings and the things that your mother and father pounded into your head when you were a child. Words at waywardradio.org or call or text toll-free in the U.S. and Canada, 877-929-9673.
7: Hello, you have a way with words.
9: Well, greetings from the land of 10,000 lakes, Martha. This is Cindy from Minneapolis.
6: What's on your mind, Cindy?
9: I was asked to help edit a soon-to-be book.
6: Oh.
9: And came across brownie points. I understand that to mean some kind of advantage.
6: Yeah.
7: Mm-hmm.
6: Cindy, the way that you're describing this makes it sound like it's not an expression that you use and you learned from somebody else and that's why you're confused?
9: No, I've heard it before, but I wanted to know its origins.
6: One of our linguistic colleagues at wordhistories.net, he turned up this really interesting article in the Los Angeles Times from 1951. And this article by Marvin Miles is titled Brownie Points, A New Measure of a Husband. And he lays out this concept that husbands get points for doing all the husbandly things like going home on time and helping with the housework and remembering anniversaries and appointments and stuff like that.
7: Stuff they're supposed to do.
6: The stuff they're supposed to do. I mean, we're talking about the 1950s here, for heaven's sake.
7: It's not extra credit.
6: Right, right. It's not a bonus, dude. It's an obligation. It's what you signed on for. You don't get a pat on the back for fulfilling your obligations. On one hand, the sense is a dude should be doing this stuff in his household, right? He should be a full member of the family and fully participate. But on the other hand, this Marvin Miles guy writes this up as if it's an impossible goal. That a husband can't get ahead with this brownie point system, at best he can keep even. And it's because, as he calls it, of pixie mathematics. And by pixies, he's referring to these mythological kind of fairy-like characters that get up to mischief and are sometimes invisible. And brownie is another character just like that. So he talks about genie geometry or elfin calculations. So really, what he's basically saying is it's unfair to judge the husbands on this invisible scoring system. The invisible being a notion that's what these pixies and brownies are. These, again, these little female fairy-like characters from mythology. So in any case, he goes on and on about this. And after a while, you just want to kind of reach through the time machine back to 1951 and smack Marvin Miles upside the head, frankly. But there's even an illustration. It shows a pixie with a clock kind of hanging over this dispirited married man, kind of judging him for what he did and didn't do. So this article, which was syndicated, and that means published in other newspapers, may have been, if not the source of brownie points, the popularization point for brownie points. Because he has this very colorful kind of argumentative and very debatable opinion on what a fellow should do around the house.
9: Very. Very.
7: And then it got conflated with brownies, the young Girl Scouts, and they're earning their badges?
6: Yeah, he does mention brownies in the piece, but it's because he's kind of just like lumping in all of these mythological characters who are invisible and up to mischief. Leprechauns, pixies, brownies, kind of all together. He mentions them all. And so that's where the brownie... So the brownie does come, just like the brownie girl group, which are a subset of the Girl Scouts in the U.S. and the Girl Guides in the U.K.,
9: right.
6: They get their name from that brownie, that little feminine character who was believed to get up to good deeds when humans weren't around, perhaps at night or when they weren't paying attention, like solving problems, cleaning things up, doing odd jobs, that sort of thing.
7: Okay. Now it's coming back to me. It's
6: yeah,
7: been a
6: yeah.
7: long time since
6: My question is, how do I get some of these brownies to do all this stuff around the house? I try to be a good house husband. I don't know where I'd stand on this score sheet that
9: good
6: Marvin
9: luck,
6: Miles
9: Grant.
6: Has laid
9: good
6: out.
9: Luck. Well,
10: thanks for the information. And
6: yeah,
10: the good
6: we'll link
10: story.
6: To that article if we can find a linkable source for it in the LA Times.
7: Yeah, and good Terrific. Luck with the editing. That's exciting.
6: Yeah, being asked
10: Thank
6: to edit somebody's
10: you.
6: Book is like a Thank kind you. Of real badge of honor.
7: Not a brownie badge, but
10: a Girl Scout badge.
6: Girl Scout yeah. badge, yeah, the book editing badge.
7: Cindy, thanks for calling.
6: Take care, Cindy.
10: You're
6: Bye-bye.
10: Welcome. Thanks. Bye-bye.
6: Bye-bye.
7: Bye-bye. Email us with your word questions, words at waywardradio.org. I was pleased to see that the Merriam-Webster Dictionary Online now has an entry for TLDR. You know what that means, of
6: course. Oh, yeah. Too long, didn't read. Usually followed by a semicolon.
7: Right, between the L and the D, TLDR. It can also mean here's a short summary, you know, just setting up a short summary. But I'm waiting for them to add the variant that I'm seeing more and I'm definitely using myself, which is AIDR.
6: Oh, AI didn't read.
7: Yeah, I can tell this is AI slop, so I'm not going to read it. AIDR.
6: I thought you were going to use the TLDW, too long didn't watch, which is kind of my predicament. I'm like, you know, I live in a quiet environment here. I'm not going to fire up YouTube every time you want to give me a 22-minute video that could have been a five-word sentence.
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6: You're listening to Away With Words, the show about language and how we use it. I'm Grant Barrett.
7: And I'm Martha Barnett. And arriving by catapult and sticking the landing, it's our quiz guy, John Chinesky.
6: Whoa!
16: Ha! Ta-da!
7: Well,
6: look at
7: done.
6: That. I'm holding up the card with 10 on it.
16: And the judge's score. Yes, of course. So I have to tell you guys something weird that happened to me recently. I had a dream, a fabulous dream, in which I was transported to an alternate dimension where everything was exactly the same as it is here, except for one thing. In writing English, everyone in my dream still uses the long S.
6: Oh. Now,
16: the long S. If you've ever looked at old documents, you've likely seen the long S. It was a way of writing the letter S that, to modern sensibilities, looked just like the lowercase f. For example, the Bill of Rights uses the word subjected, but it looks like fubjected. And the Constitution says Congress, but it looks like Congress. And they have the power to make all necessary laws. Do you guys know anything about the long S? You familiar
6: a little
16: with
6: it? Bit, yeah. It was definitely gone by the mid-1800s, and it alternated every other letter. So you'd have a long S, and the next S would just be a regular S, and the next one would be a long S.
16: Sounds good. Sounds like you do know about it. Now, in my long S dream, there were times when I was taken aback by a common word that looked out of place, but it just had a long S. For example, I read about children who have winter fun on a snowy hill, but I thought they ran away. What did they really do? That's right. They sled, whereas I thought they fled.
6: Okay, gotcha. So both of the choices are going to sound like a modern real word.
16: Yes, exactly.
6: Okay, good.
7: Okay.
16: Now, I was reading the TV Guide. They still have TV Guide there, too. And I thought I saw a show about an open-plan apartment with exposed brick and beams, but it was an old show about a mysterious island. What did I think I'd see, and what show did I see?
6: Hmm. It wasn't Soul House. That's not a thing. Or Fantasy Island. That's not a thing.
7: How about Loft?
16: I thought I'd see the show Loft, but instead, what did I see?
7: Lost.
16: Lost. Yes, Lost. It was nice. Loft and Lost. Very good. I was texting a friend about a party we were planning, and he asked me for a ride to the airport. Then I realized he just wanted me to jot down everything we'd need for the party. What did I think he wanted, and what did he really need?
6: Oh, you thought he wanted a lift, but he needed a list.
16: That's right. I sent him an elevator, and instead he just needed a list. A lift and a list. And I was reading a weather report, and I thought that an armada of ships were predicted for the next day, but it was only icy rain. What was I expecting, and what did I get?
7: You were expecting a fleet, but you got sleet.
16: That's correct. Exactly, Martha.
6: You were expecting snow, but you got fanel.
16: Fanel.
6: No, that doesn't work.
16: There we go. That is my quiz about the long S that doesn't really exist.
6: Well, we're cranking this catapult, John. We're going to put back down in the launch position. We'll send you off home to your family. Say hello for us.
16: Oh, man. Well, I'll fee you next week.
6: Folong. We'd love to hear from you. 877-929-9673 is a magical toll-free number in the United States and Canada. 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Hello, you have a way with words.
15: Hi, this is Wayne Oliver from La Crescent, Minnesota. And I was just wondering about the word cat soup, how it evolved into ketchup, and how that all came about was I was listening to an old-time radio show from 1950, Rocky Jordan, where Del Monte was the sponsor of the show. And I had to listen to it 3 times, but they clearly said cat soup. And all the years, I just thought C-A-T-S-U-P was pronounced ketchup, too. I never knew the difference and was just wondering maybe if you had some ideas.
6: All right, so let's clarify this for a second. So you're hearing that last syllable for this tomatoey red condiment. You're hearing it pronounced like S-O-U-P?
15: Absolutely. That's exactly. I mean, I replayed that announcer on the Rocky Jordan episode at least 3 times.
6: So just to be clear, Larry Thor, I listened to old time radio too. Larry Thor was the announcer for the Rocky Jordan show for a couple of years when Del Monte was the sponsor. And he used the word C-A-T-S-U-P a lot. And I never heard him say soup. It was always sup, S-U-P.
15: I'd be happy to send you the episode.
6: Oh, yes, please. Because it would mean, so what it would mean probably, Martha, correct me if I'm wrong, that he probably just misspoke. Because he usually says sup, S-U-P.
7: Yeah, I wonder if he misspoke or was making a joke or something. I mean, there were commercials on television by the Del Monte people where they talked about catsup. I remember being really
6: struck by that. But it's
7: more
6: like S-U-P with that vowel is a schwa sound, right? Not a long ooh sound.
7: Catsup, yeah, back in the 70s and 80s. In fact, you can find these commercials online. Del Monte switched after a while. And the whole story is pretty interesting, Wayne, because you may know that the history of ketchup goes back, gosh, at least 500 years to China, and the fact that Chinese seafarers encountered this fermented fish sauce when they visited places like Vietnam and what's now Vietnam and Cambodia, and they called it something like ketchup or something like that, that meant fish brine. And then when British and Dutch traders came across this stuff and brought it back to Europe in the 17th century, people couldn't quite agree how to spell the name of this fish sauce in their own languages. And in English, it was spelled ketchup, K-E-T-C-H-U-P, and catch-up, like you're catching up with somebody, and catsup. C-A-T-S-U-P, and a couple of other ways. And none of those was really correct, so to speak, because it was an anglicized version of a Chinese dialect term.
15: Any idea how it went from a fish sauce to tomato?
7: Well, that's very interesting because originally when it was distributed in Europe, it was more like a soy or a Worcestershire sauce. And then over time, the recipe went through all these changes. And particularly in the 18th century, people started adding tomatoes. And by the 19th century, sometimes this stuff was called tomato soy, which is really interesting. And then well into the 1800s, catsup, C-A-T-S-U-P, was actually the dominant American spelling. And there was a Pittsburgh entrepreneur named Mr. Heinz, who in 1876 launched a new product that he called Heinz Tomato Catsup. And what happened was that Mr. Heinz deliberately switched to ketchup, K-E-T-C-H-U-P, to stand out from his competitors. And over time, Heinz began to dominate the market, and ketchup became the national standard. And Del Monte actually held on to ketchup until 1988 and then just gave up and started calling it ketchup. It finally caught up.
15: Yeah, marketing at its finest.
6: But do send us the audio of Larry Thor saying it is soup. I think he probably misspoke because all the ones I've heard on the Rocky Jordan show, which, by the way, everyone is this kind of action-packed program about a hardboiled detective in Cairo. Just yeah. Really kind of wild stuff. But most of the time, I think Larry Thor says sup instead of soup.
15: Yeah. Well, I will be happy to send that to you, Grant. I really appreciate you taking the time to get involved and answer the question for me.
6: All right. Take care, Wayne. Appreciate the call.
15: Thank you. Thank you both very much.
6: Bye-bye.
7: Bye, Wayne.
15: Bye-bye.
6: We will link to that Rocky Jordan episode when Wayne sends it to us on the website. You can also find tons of Rocky Jordan episodes on archive.org, Internet Archive. And if you want more information about language, pretty much all the major FAQs about language have been answered on our website. We've got a great search function. Just go to waywardradio.org.
7: Here's another book title that didn't make it, A Week with Willy the Worm.
6: With A Week with Willy the Worm?
7: Yeah.
6: Is this The Hungry Caterpillar?
7: Yes, yes,
6: Oh! Eric Carle's book. You know, yes. I never liked that book, and it's probably
7: really?
6: To my detriment. It's probably like a bad characteristic about me that I didn't like that book.
7: Well, you probably would have liked it less if it had had its original title, A Week with Willy the Worm.
6: The Very Hungry Caterpillar is definitely a better title than Willy the Whatever. Call or text toll-free 877-929-9673 in Canada and the United States.
7: Hi, you have a way with words.
17: Hi, this is Leela. I'm so excited to be on. I'm a longtime fan. This is such an honor.
6: Hi, Leela. Oh, welcome to the program.
7: Yeah, we're glad to have you. Where are you calling from?
17: I'm calling from Ridgewood, Queens, New York City.
6: Okay, I know where that is. All right. I've been there.
7: Well, Leela, what would you like to talk with us about today?
17: So I was curious about the word default or default. I was looking at some language about a loan that was like, you know, the term to default on a loan. And then I was thinking about the word default, like default settings on your computer. Mm-hmm. And I wasn't sure if these were the same word or just two pronunciations of the same word, or maybe there was a different origin. And then I was thinking about how default settings I really only hear in a tech or computer space. So I was wondering if maybe that was a newer usage of the word. And I was curious to hear your thoughts.
6: They are the same word. They do come from the same root. They've got a Latin root to a verb fallere, which means to deceive or fail or escape notice. And then this prefix de, the D-E, meaning away. So we kind of roughly, loosely might gloss that as emphatically get away from one's attention, because both of these are generally about not acting. They're about inaction, failing to do something. That's where we get the connection to the Latin root. So with the loan, if you don't pay or fulfill the agreement, you face a default judgment, right? Or some kind of legal recourse. And there are other places we see this happen outside of courts and finance and computers. For example, a sports team defaults if they fail to appear or if they fail to meet the criteria for appearing, such as not having enough players or the right kind of players. And the computer sense comes from this because it's about failing to act on the settings. So it's still a failure. It's a little bit of inaction, really, more than it's a failure. There's no negative judgment left in the word in the computing world, because it used to be really common in software that your software would arrive, you would install it, and before you could do anything, you had to set your settings. You had to put things in place. Otherwise, nothing would happen. Now, for the most part, the defaults are there. You don't have to do much, and you can kind of just go with the baseline of what they set up for you when you first installed. You don't have to do any customization at all. And so this default is you don't act, you're inactive, you've failed to act, therefore it is the default, just like the loan. The defaulting on a loan is failing to act, failing to meet your obligations.
17: Wow, that is a really fascinating explanation and totally answers my question and everything I was wondering about.
6: The other final thing, and Martha's probably fully on board this one, default had an L added back into it. Because the way we inherited it from the French was without the L. It was D-E-F-A-U-T, and the French still spell it like that. But later, there was kind of a scholarly consensus to put the L back in there to better reflect its Latin roots.
17: Oh, that's very interesting.
6: Yeah, we've done that quite a few times with words, sometimes correctly, sometimes incorrectly.
7: Yeah, and there are plenty of those verbs that and nouns that change the stress, mm-hmm. right? Like record and record and subject and subject and conduct and conduct. I mean, it happens a lot.
6: And you'll notice that many of them do have those ancient roots that go back mm-hmm. to some of the oldest years of English as we know it today, and often have Latin roots.
17: Cool. Yeah, I guess there's a lot more than I thought.
6: Oh, yeah. That's always the story with it, isn't it?
17: Yeah, thank you. I'm a big fan of the show. I've been listening for years, so this is totally a dream come true.
6: Aww. Take care of yourself, Leah, and thank you for calling. We appreciate it.
17: Yeah, thank you both. Have a good day.
6: You okay. too. Bye-bye. Bye, yeah. Hello, you have a way with words.
18: Well, hi.
6: Hi, who's this?
18: This is Jennifer, and I am calling from Tucson, Arizona today.
6: Tucson, just down the road from us. What's on your mind, Jennifer?
18: Yeah, I am reaching out because I'm eager to understand the origin of a phrase my father used throughout his life that I've only heard one other person ever use, and it was a gentleman about his age. But truth be told, it was a phrase that my brother and I had no idea what it really meant. Mm-hmm. And it kind of drove us a little bananas because it didn't make sense in our child's mind. But the phrase is a couple three. And he would often use it, most often, in reference to quantity, but sometimes in reference to time, such as, hey, Dad, how long did it take to get there? And he'd say, oh, a couple 3 hours. He really had no idea how long it took to get there. So yeah. My brother and I would look at each other and kind of like do a little eye roll and just kind of get on with things. But it's a little more challenging when it was quantity and we were maybe helping him with a project. And he said, hey, go get me a couple three nails. And we'd look at each other like, what's that? How many is that?
6: Right, right. Because you're inevitably going to pick the wrong number. When...
18: yeah. What? So we just bring the tray.
6: What about him? Was he from Arizona or somewhere else?
18: No. My dad was born and raised around the Fargo area in North Dakota.
6: Okay.
18: Mm-hmm. And then in his 20s, moved on down to Wall, South Dakota for several years.
6: Okay. That's an interesting background there. Martha, we know quite a bit about this.
7: Yeah. Well, a couple three is something that you can't analyze too closely because it's this deliberately vague small number that means something like two or three or maybe a few more. I mean, it's kind of a squishy expression. It's sprinkled throughout the United States, particularly in the North. So I'm interested that he was in the Dakotas there. And sometimes you see it as a couple or three, or a couple of three, just couple,
6: or a couple
7: a three.
6: Two, three.
7: Uh-huh, couple two, three, or couple of three, different variations in the phrasing. But it basically just works as a quantifying adjective, like some or several or many. It goes right in front of the noun that it modifies. And so you might say a couple 3 days or like you said, a couple 3 hours, something like that. Or you might call it an approximator. It's something that just gestures at the quantity without really committing to one. So it's not really trying to count anything. But plenty of people use it. And Grant, I understand that this kind of construction is also seen in other languages.
6: Yeah, that's right. It kind of works as a range. So in the Scandinavian languages, in Finnish, Estonian, Russian, Catalan, Latvian, they all have a construction, sometimes more common than in one language than another, that almost literally translates to a couple three. And then in languages like French, Spanish, and Russian, they also have, well, they'll just say, in French, they'll say deux trois, or in Spanish, they'll say dos tres. So they just put the numbers right next to each other. Or in Russian, it's dwa tri, or Polish, dwa trzy. It's just the two numbers smashed together gives exactly the same impact as your father giving you these vague instructions for nails. It's just like, maybe a little bit, maybe a lot, somewhere in between.
18: Very interesting. Well, thank you very much for taking my question, and thank you for your show. I learn something every single time I listen.
6: Oh, that's nice. Well, thanks for listening, and call us again sometime, all right?
18: All right. Thank you so much.
6: You too.
7: Yeah, give us a couple three calls in the future.
18: Okay, there it is. A couple of three calls. You got it.
6: Bye-bye.
18: All right. Thank you. Bye-bye.
7: All righty. Bye-bye, Jennifer.
6: If you want to know more about these kind of approximate numbers, we have a great segment on hyperbolic numbers. Just search for it on our website at waywardradio.org.
7: Still hearing from people who are telling us how they answer the phone for fun.
6: Hello.
7: And we heard from Nilo Rafael Figueroa, who lives in Newport News, Virginia. And when somebody calls him, he says, I'm here to hear, you have my ear.
6: I'm here to hear, you have my ear. Nice. Call us and see what we say. 877-929-9673.
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6: You're listening to Away With Words, the show about language and how we use it. I'm Grant Barrett.
7: And I'm Martha Barnett. News stories about dying languages tend to follow a familiar formula. You find that last elderly speaker and you race to record them before they're gone. But the bigger story is how and why language loss happens in the first place. It's the story of how a language gets pushed out from schools and courts and public life and kitchens, and finally from the mouths of the next generation. Well, there's a compelling new book that does just that. It's called How to Kill a Language: Power, Resistance, and the Race to Save Our Words. The author, Sophia Smith Gaylor, is a British journalist. She speaks several languages, and in the book she writes about what's called linguicide. That's the erasure or suppression of a language. Sometimes that erasure is brutally obvious, as with colonialism and occupation, or laws criminalizing a mother tongue. But sometimes it's quieter, when a language is left out of classrooms, or denied prestige, or treated as backward, or just simply ignored. Her reporting for this book takes her all around the world. In Ghana, she finds climate change finishing what colonialism started. The farmers there watch the rainfall become unpredictable and the land dry out, and neighbors leave for the south, and when they do, they stop speaking Dagbani. In Northern California, she meets people trying to preserve the indigenous Karuk language after U.S. policies forced children into boarding schools and punished them for speaking their native tongue. She acknowledges that languages are forever changing, but she adds, the great tragedy of linguicide is that a community finds it has lost an entire language it never chose to part from, through a change it did not author. Those languages aren't just dictionaries, she says. They're encyclopedias of cultural knowledge. Now, all of this is profoundly personal for her because Smith Gaylor's grandmother and mother both spoke to each other in a tongue that she grew up hearing, but she never learned to speak herself. They called it the dialect, and she had always assumed that it was simply a dialect of Italian, and it was only as an adult that she learned that what those two spoke was actually an endangered language itself. It was indigenous to the mountains of northern Italy. And so she writes movingly about what's been called shared language erosion. That's when grandparents never master the language of their new country, and grandchildren don't learn the language of the old one, and the generation in the middle finds itself brokering between the two. So, Grant, this is a rigorous scholarly book, but it also packs a real emotional punch.
6: I had the good fortune recently to sit in an airport in Seattle next to one of the remaining speakers of a Native American language in Northern California. And
7: really?
6: She is a dynamic, wonderful person who serves as an informant for academics around the world. And she's working so hard to preserve that language and make sure it's recorded and accurate when it is recorded. And when I think about linguicide, I think about her. I think about the energetic, exuberant, intelligent people who are out there trying to counteract the tide, who are trying to push back the ocean of change that would wipe them out.
7: Mm-hmm. Boy, that must have been some conversation.
6: It was incredible. And we happened to be sitting next to a British radio announcer who had his own oar to put in, so it was very good. Martha, that book and author again are?
7: The book is How to Kill a Language, Power, Resistance, and the Race to Save Our Words. It's by Sophia Smith Gaylor.
6: We will put Smith Gaylor's book on our website at waywardradio.org, where we always include a link to the books that we mention on this show. You can find that all again at waywardradio.org.
7: Welcome to Away with Words.
0: Hi, Martha. I am Laura. Hi. How are you doing?
7: Hi, Laura. I'm doing well. How are you? And where are you?
0: I am here in California, Davis, very close to Sacramento.
7: Mm-hmm. Well, what would you like to talk with us about?
0: Yeah, because my husband and I, my kids as well, we are from Argentina.
7: Oh.
0: I have many expressions we used in our country, but in the past, I am not sure this current generation are using them any longer. Are you familiar with the expression la verdad de la milanesa in Spanish?
6: La
7: yeah.
6: verdad de la milanesa, the truth of the
0: la
6: milanesa?
0: La verdad de la milanesa.
6: Yeah. Why do you ask about it? What brought us up?
0: Because, again, we are older people. At that time, we use this expression very often to mean not only the truth, but the real truth. Nothing to do with meat, nothing to do with the special cuts we have in our country about meat, but has to do with the way the lies and truth develop. So when I am telling you the real truth, we use that expression. Do you want to tell la verdad de la milanesa, the real truth of something? That's the way we use it. So I'm curious to see if you know the expression is still in use. If you have an equivalent in English, other languages that are using something similar to express the real truth of any story?
6: Yeah, I think I can help you with this. there's two possible origins. One of the possible origins is there's a dispute about where the food dish called a milanesa comes from. You know, it's meat that is breaded and either baked or fried. Mm-hmm. And this has been a food item for centuries, for a very long time. And so some people say, well, it's from Italy. Some people say it's from Austria. And maybe that's where the truth of the matter being decided comes from, is that dispute about its origins. But the explanation that I prefer is that it's more about this breaded coating of the milanesa, this food item that we have, hides the meat underneath. And so you don't know what kind or quality of meat you're going to get until you cut it open. And there's often an insinuation that the meat under that breaded coating is maybe from vermin, like rats or house pets or spoiled meat, just like meat that you wouldn't really want to eat. And so to get to the truth of the milanesa is to look at the meat and see what's under that really golden breaded coating.
0: I see. And what about expressions in English similar to this, covering something?
6: We would say it really depends on how milanesa is used. So sometimes it's just straight up, la milanesa means a lie or a liar. Sometimes Spanish speakers do say la verdad de la milanesa as a whole expression. So it could be the bottom line. The bottom line being the total at the bottom of an invoice or bill that shows you all the cost added up. Or it could be the heart of the matter, the really central concern, the thing in the middle that everything is connected to. But I think the best translation, and again, it depends on context, is the English expression to see how the sausage is made, which we use to talk about, like, sausage is a really nice food dish that tastes really yummy, but it's often made of scrap meat. And the insinuation sometimes is that sausage is made from meat that you would not want to put in your mouth if you knew about it. And so I think seeing how the sausage is made in many cases is the best translation for la verdad de la milanesa. It just depends on context and construction.
0: Oh, thank you so much. That's great. Congratulations on your work.
6: Thank you. Yeah. Ciao, Laura. Bye-bye.
0: Bye-bye. Take care. Ciao.
7: Bye-bye. Bye. 877-929-9673. In 1796, Jane Austen wrote a letter to her sister talking about a heat wave that had come through their town. And she wrote, "What dreadful hot weather we have. It keeps me in a continual state of inelegance." I just love that. You know, I'm sure she didn't sweat. And then she glowed.
6: Then she fainted. It's just too much for her womanliness. But I wonder if, given that she was British, what hot temperatures were to her, because I laugh when I hear British announcers on sporting tournaments talk about the heat wave and it's like 80 degrees. I'm like, what are you talking about? Yeah. That's normal.
7: I know. But the last time I was there, it was in the 90s.
6: Yeah, I'll give you that. That's a heat wave. But 80? No, thanks. That's not a heat wave.
7: It keeps me in a continual state of inelegance. I just love that.
6: Well, what are the phrases and expressions that popped out at you in your reading or show watching? Share them with us. We'll share them with everyone else. 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Hello, you have a way with words.
2: Hi. Who's Kate from Omaha, Nebraska.
6: Hi, Kate in Omaha. Welcome to the show. What's up?
2: I'm calling to ask about the meaning and origin of honorary degrees. I work at a Jesuit Catholic school in Omaha called Creighton University, and each year we give honorary degrees to some individuals, maybe one or two, and there are doctorate degrees, and I thought, I wonder what that is, and it's not medicine or philosophy, and it's, I think it's in humane letters, but I'm not sure what that means or where that comes from.
6: So not inhumane is one word, but you mean in space humane.
2: Okay. Yes. So yeah,
6: So, to summarize here, you're asking about the honorary doctorate degree name.
9: Yeah.
6: Doctorate of Humane Letters.
1: Doctorate of Humane Letters.
6: Okay, gotcha. Yeah, Martha, is there a clue here that it's a Jesuit university?
7: Well, there's a clue that it's a university for sure.
6: Okay.
7: Because the tradition of awarding honorary degrees, you were asking about that, it goes all the way back to 15th century European universities. I think Oxford awarded the first one. And later in this country, we began doing that too, certain universities. Today, universities typically award the degree you're talking about to people whose contributions have enriched society and culture. And the key to the title, Doctor of Humane Letters, goes back to Latin, and maybe that's what you were getting at, Grant, with the Jesuit
6: university. Yeah, because the Jesuits usually have a strong Latin program.
7: Yes, yes. The key here is that the word humane doesn't mean what we usually think of it as meaning. It doesn't necessarily mean kind or compassionate. That's the modern adjective. But this is a much older scholarly use of the word humane. It actually comes from the Latin humanus and the Renaissance phrase studia humanitatis, which literally means the studies of humanity. And for Renaissance scholars, the studia humanitatis were the subjects that made you a fully cultivated human being. You know, grammar and rhetoric and history and poetry and moral philosophy, all those ideas that give us the word humanities. So humane letters in this older academic sense meant literature and learning and cultural and intellectual life. And it's the same letters. You've probably heard the phrase, a man of letters. He's a man of letters. It doesn't mean that he's, you know, sitting there eating alphabet soup or anything. It means he's a real scholar. And so when you give somebody the Doctor of Humane Letters title, it's Literarum Humanarum Doctor, which is abbreviated. I don't know how they do it at Creighton, but it's either abbreviated LHD or DHL. Do you happen to know?
9: Yeah, I think it might be DHL.
7: Okay, yeah, that makes sense. And that just...
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4: Hello, it's Lisa Gould from Tabernacle, New Jersey.
3: Hey, Lisa, glad to have you. What's up?
4: Well, I've been listening to your show, and I've always wondered where I grew up, which is northern New Jersey in a little town called New Milford. The night before Halloween, we called Cabbage Night, and it was pretty much what we in South Jersey here call Mischief Night. So it was, you know, the night before Halloween was just as important because you go out and you toilet paper and egg houses and do all three golf sorts of havoc. And I don't know the origin of Cabbage Night, but I don't live in North Jersey anymore. When I moved to South Jersey, they call the night before Halloween Mischief Night. And so I just, you know, at that time I did look it up, and it really seemed like it was northern New Jersey and I think one county in Connecticut. But I never knew what the origin was. And then gotcha. I have to tell you, I told my son that he's out in Colorado now and they don't even have Mischief Night. So apparently we're only mischievous in New England. I mean, in northern, in the Northeast is what I'm trying to say.
2: Yeah, that's right. Yeah, a lot of these terms are very specific to the Northeast, although I know, being from Missouri and living now in California, I can tell you that mischief around Halloween is still a thing. In California, They like to do it with fireworks, pretty much fireworks for every holiday.
4: Well, that's not good out there, is it?
2: No, it sure isn't.
3: No, it's terrible.
2: But so just to be clear here, we're talking about October 30th, the night before Halloween.
4: Correct.
2: And I ask because historically, sometimes Cabbage Night or Mischief Night has been either day, either Halloween itself or the day before.
4: Oh, well, we were always the night before.
2: And although New Jerseyans like to think that Cabbage Night and Mischief Night are mostly theirs, they really, like you say, have historically been more widespread throughout New England, even parts of the upper Midwest around the Great Lakes. You'll definitely hear about Cabbage Night in parts of New York City. So it's water. And you know what? It goes back to the 1860s. It's just The term itself, all of the habit of the mischief is much older than that. That's got back into the mists of time. But the Cabbage Night, why it's called Cabbage Night? Because people would throw cabbages at doors. And not just any cabbages. They would throw rotten cabbages or a variety known as a skunk cabbage, which can smell as bad as like rotten meat and other gross things.
4: Interesting.
2: And so, you know, young men, they'll do any kind of mischief they can get away with, or even if they can't, they'll still do it. So they throw it at the door, kind of, so you hear boom, boom, boom. And of course, you go to the door and you open up, and there's a pile of stinking cabbage.
4: Interesting.
2: Real pleasant.
4: Yeah.
2: So we've talked, Martha, we've talked about this before, but there, besides Mischief Night and Cabbage Night, there are other terms for this.
3: Oh, yeah. There's Beggar's Night in New Hampshire and people playing Ding Dong Ditch. I guess that's one of the things that's done during.
2: Yeah, yeah. Devil's Night, Goosey Night, Corn Night, Picket Night. All of these are various terms for this.
3: Yeah, Corn Night involving throwing little kernels of corn, you know, just pelting the windows.
2: Like. Yeah. And then when you step out onto the porch, it makes like an awkward crunch, like you're stepping on insects.
4: Well, good to know.
2: Yeah.
4: Not the only bad ones.
2: No, not at all. New Jersey doesn't deserve its reputation of being kind of naughty.
4: We don't.
2: Take care of yourself.
3: Stay out of trouble.
2: We appreciate it, Lisa.
4: Thank Bye-bye. You. Take
3: all
4: care.
3: Right. Bye-bye. We're toll-free in the U.S. and Canada, 877-929-9673, or email us. 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
0: 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I'm Grant Barrett.
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4: 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I'm Scott Hanley. 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

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Here's Dave Bass at the piano from his new release called Trio Nuevo. This is One Look.

Well, hi there. Thanks for spending part of your Saturday night with us here on 91.3 WLRN. Tune in for great jazz 7 nights a week. There's more of Saturday Night Jazz right after these messages. Stay right there.

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1: 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And tune in for Sunday Night Jazz tomorrow night at this time. It's great to have you with us. There's more in just a moment.

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2: 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George Hasselrig Piano, Jeff Hasselrig Bass, the Hasselrig Brothers here, living in the past.

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2: 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Jim Clayton at the piano with The Autumn Leaves.

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Well, hi there. Thanks for spending part of your Saturday night with us here on 91.3 WLRM. Tune in for great jazz 7 nights a week. There's more of Saturday Night Jazz right after these messages. Stay right there.

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1: 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And tune in for Sunday Night Jazz tomorrow night at this time. It's great to have you with us. 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
4: 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I'm Will Chalk.

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5: BBC World Service at 6 hours GMT. This is Weekend with me, Paul Henley. Coming up, more protests in the Ukrainian capital, Kyiv, over President Zelensky's sacking of the country's defence minister. We'll hear from a leading politician supporting Mr. Zelensky. Also, will the UK's new prime minister overturn 4 decades of his country's economic decision-making?
6: I am clear. Britain took a series of wrong turns in the 1980s. Political power was centralised and economic power was privatised.
5: And the huge demand for tickets to see Christopher Nolan's The Odyssey in a widescreen cinema format.
7: So much demand for this film. We've never seen anything like it. We sold 28,000 tickets in the first 24 hours.
5: All to come here on Weekend after the World News.
8: BBC News with Moira Alderson. The US military says it's targeted forces from Iran's Revolutionary Guard who were involved in attacks that killed 2 American service personnel in Jordan. Iran, meanwhile, says drones have caused massive damage to US bases in Kuwait but has not provided any evidence. Danny Eberhard reports.
9: The US military spoke of punishing those responsible for the Jordan attacks. They've given no real detail of their retaliation, and it's not yet clear what impact it may have had. Video released by CENTCOM showed powerful strikes on an arid valley, but it hasn't explained what it purports to show. The US also says it targeted Iranian military coastal surveillance and air defences. Iranian state media said

Suad Mercy's track, L'Equation. That's it for this week's Arts Hour. Thank you, as always, for your ears. And thank you to both my guests, Diego Cespedes and Leila Latif. For now, from me, Nikki Beatty, studio managers Jackie Marjoram and Giles Aspen, and producers Nikki Pack. That's it for this week's Arts Hour. Thank you, as always, for your ears. And thank you to both my guests, Diego Cespedes and Leila Latif.

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3: Welcome to Kelly Corrigan Wonders. I'm Kelly Corrigan. Today, I'm wondering why it is that we are so ready to dismiss the people willing to devote their entire lives to problems nobody else thought were worth solving. My guest is Michael Lewis, one of the greatest writers alive. He's the man behind Moneyball, The Big Short, Liar's Poker, and recently, Who is Government? A New York Times best-selling collection profiling federal workers who keep this country running. This is the second episode in our Unsung series, celebrating America's 250th birthday by shining a light on the public servants we often take for granted. We'll be right back with Kelly Corrigan Wonders and Michael Lewis.
4: That's after this bulletin.
5: BBC News with Moira Alderson. Bahrain and Kuwait say they've intercepted Iranian air attacks. Sirens rang out in Bahrain's capital, Manama, as the authorities urged people to seek shelter. Earlier, Iran said it had attacked two US bases in Kuwait in response to an eighth night of US strikes. The US military said it had targeted members of Iran's Revolutionary Guard who were involved in attacks in Jordan that killed two American servicemen. Joe Inwood reports.
6: The moment a US airbase in Jordan came under Iranian attack. It's impossible to say if these were the strikes that killed the two US service personnel, but at least two impacts can be seen as huge fireballs rise into the night sky. The US says that last night it carried out more strikes for the eighth night in a row, targeting Iranian military sites responsible for the attacks on Jordan, as well as military coastal surveillance and air defense facilities. Iran also claimed to have launched attacks of its own, once again targeting US bases.
5: The authorities in Guyana say a ferry that was carrying 116 passengers has sunk off the Atlantic coast. The South American country's public works minister said eight people had been rescued so far. Andrew Ocheng reports.
7: In a video posted on social media, the minister said the vessel was travelling from the capital Georgetown to Port Kaituma in the north when the accident occurred on Saturday night. He said search and rescue operations were going on to locate all the passengers. Data from ship tracking websites indicate the MV Barima was built in 1939 and had been transporting people in the region for more than 80 years. The cause of the accident is not yet known, but Guyana's government says the ferry was fitted with adequate safety features, including more than 200 life jackets and 8 life rafts.
5: Five people who were on a passenger boat that sank off the island of Sulawesi in Indonesia have been rescued after surviving for 4 days at sea. The five were spotted by fishermen clinging onto a floating fishing trap. One report indicated that among them was a 7-year-old girl that had been on board a vessel that sank on Wednesday after its engines failed off the Salaya Islands. Officials in Indian-administered Kashmir say at least 11 people have been killed by flash flooding and landslides caused by torrential rain. Several more have been reported missing. A huge search and relief operation is now underway. The Chief Minister, Omar Abdullah, is returning early from a visit to Delhi to oversee the rescue efforts, with more downpours forecast. The floods have swept away people's homes, including this man's.
8: We are facing heavy losses. Everything has been destroyed. We are only left with the clothes that we are wearing. Nothing is left. Whatever we had has been washed away.
5: BBC News. Officials in northern Mali say Tuareg separatists and Islamist militants killed at least 50 soldiers in an ambush on a military convoy on Saturday. They said the attackers also took more than

0: 20 hostages. The officials appear to confirm claims by the rebel Azawad Liberation Front. The group said its fighters had inflicted heavy losses on Malian soldiers and allied Russian troops travelling from the town of Anefis to Gao. Norway will inaugurate a new national memorial today, commemorating its deadliest terror attack in recent history, ahead of the 15th anniversary on Wednesday. On July the 22nd, 2011, a far-right extremist, Anders Breivik, killed 8 people in central Oslo and 69 more at a youth summer camp on the nearby island of Utøya. Police in the United States have arrested the social media influencers Andrew and Tristan Tate in Miami in connection with an investigation by the British authorities into alleged sexual offences. They face 38 new charges, including rape, trafficking and offences related to indecent images of a child. Both men deny wrongdoing. Here's Greg McKenzie.
1: These new charges are in addition to charges that have already been placed on the brothers. So this investigation has been running for a few years now, and this case really centres on allegations made by 7 complainants. Before Saturday's announcement, prosecutors already confirmed that the brothers would face 21 charges in England relating to other offences.
0: At the World Cup, England have won 3rd place after a thrilling 10-goal match against France in Miami. They eventually emerged 6-4 winners, but for a while France looked like they might pull off a remarkable comeback. Kylian Mbappe got 2 of France's goals, making him the all-time top scorer at the World Cup. He now has 22 goals, moving 1 ahead of Lionel Messi. The Argentinian captain will play again in the final later on Sunday against Spain. BBC.
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4: Welcome back to Kelly Corrigan Wonders. I'm Kelly Corrigan, and today I'm talking with an old friend, Michael Lewis, author, journalist, one of the most gifted storytellers of our time, about what happens when you actually go inside the federal government and meet the people running it. Michael has been doing this work for nearly a decade, starting with a Vanity Fair article about the Department of Energy that surprisingly became the 2nd most read piece in the magazine's history, behind a cover story on Princess Diana. If you listened to our first episode in the Unsung series, you heard us briefly mention a federal worker named Christopher Mark. I first heard of him in the opening pages of Michael Lewis's fantastic book, Who is Government?, which is a collection of stories profiling unrecognized, nonpartisan, expert civil servants. And in this conversation, Michael gives us even more of the story, including the radical act of rebellion that set Chris on his path and what happened when he finally made peace with his father. Here's my conversation with the singular Michael Lewis. Okay, so let's get to it. You are a guy with a lot of ideas. Mm-hmm. And I think it's interesting to know, why did you clear your dance card for this project?
5: This one?
4: Yes.
5: So I've cleared it 3 times. I'm in the middle of a sequel right now, which will come out in October. And I wrote a prequel called The Fifth Risk. So it starts with The Fifth Risk. First Trump administration. What got me engaged was him. Max. Huh? Anyway, so
6: the listener, he's now pointing at Max Stein.
5: Yes, ma'am. I just had hip surgery. I got my hip replaced, and I was all drugged up. I mean, like, just had hip surgery, like, a day before. And I was all drugged up in bed watching the Trumps walk up the steps to be greeted by the Obamas. And I had this thought, and I was not in my right mind, he's going to kill people. Like, people are going to die because he doesn't know what he's doing. And I don't know why I had that thought. It was just a weird thought. The first place I went with this thought was, you remember the debt clock? It's still there. It's in a different place, but it was very splashy back in the 80s when the debt started, and you would spiral and you'd see how the debt was moving by moment.
4: God bless that person. That optimistic move of like, we're going to put this clock up and it'll change everything. 25 years later, zero change.
5: No, 40 years later.
4: Yeah.
5: Right. And I thought we could create a death clock. Like, how many people died because we have this person in office? This wasn't a Democrat or Republican thing. This was just, I thought, ineptitude. Is I just thought, like, there's no way he could possibly know what he's doing. And so it was a crazy idea. It gets better. I called Dave Eggers, one of the co-authors of Who is Government? And I said, I got this crazy idea. And the drugs had not worn off. and I told him, he said, you know, you ought to talk to Tom Steyer. Tom Steyer, we know now, he's the candidate for governor. And I ended up in a room with Tom and Jim Steyer. And they said, we love this idea. And Tom Steyer was going to pay for the death clock to be scrolling in Times Square in big neon, big bold neon numbers. And
4: had he just had hip surgery also?
5: Well, this is where it got bad. So the problem was, how do you do this in an intellectually respectable way? As the drugs start to wear off? So I brought together a small team of Moneyball people. I mean, people who worked in front offices of sports teams, statisticians. We talked about it. And in the end, kind of decided, this will never work. And I, by that time, the drugs had worn off, and I was like, no, that was dumb. However, Tom Steyer did something with this in Times Square. He did this thing, I never saw it, but I heard about it, where he would put pictures of people up on a screen, like, this person died. He didn't count it. He didn't do the running total. So that was where I started. It was a lizard brain alarm that I'd gone off in my head. That was when I was like, I want to pay attention to this. That's the scarce resource, right? It's attention. And I guess I was paying attention enough, or he told me. I saw Max being quoted in a newspaper. I got in touch with him. I can't remember what he said or what it was about, but the nugget of interest was the Trump firing of the entire transition team right after he's elected. I mean, the nugget of interest goes back to there. And when he came in, maybe it was Max who told me, maybe I read it, that Obama had prepared this essentially great college course on how the government works, and in the form of, you know, 1,000 people spending 6 months in each of the agencies to brief the Trump people, and nobody showed up. That's when it dropped for me. I thought, oh, this would be fun. Like, I can go get the briefings. Mm-hmm. And the reader will be in on the joke. They'll know more about the government than the president, because he didn't get the briefings. That was sort of the beginning of it. And I didn't know where that was going to lead. It starts with a Vanity Fair piece. I was just spoiled for choice. It was like, where do you start? You could have done anything, really. And I remember thinking, I got to pick something obscure, like not something not obvious, like not the Treasury, and just see where that goes. Like, can I make that swing on the page? And Rick Perry was named to be the Secretary of Energy, having called for the elimination of the Department of Energy when he was running for president, and instantly danced his way out of that at his confirmation hearing, saying, oh, I'm so sorry, I didn't know. He basically said, I didn't know what they did. And I thought, that should be disqualifying. But in any case, I thought, well, that's funny. They're giving it to Rick Perry, who we know can't know about what this thing is, and he's going to manage it? So I thought, oh, let's go find out about that. So the other thing I did before I got into it was Berkeley neighbor friendish people who are always inflicting their political opinions upon me. I asked them, like, this is how I decide, picked the subjects. I'd ask them, tell me what the Department of Energy does, or what does the Department of Agriculture do? And they never knew. They had incredible opinions about who was going to be president, who should be this, who should be that. They didn't actually know what the government did. They could guess what the State Department did. But so energy cleared that hurdle. It was like, nobody knew. And So I write this thing for Vanity Fair, and it explodes. Well, because among other things, the Department of Energy manages the nuclear stockpile. You know, and I could get briefed by the people who were going to brief the administration about how we manage the nuclear weapons. And they're kind of like, I'm glad someone's hearing this, because nobody came for the briefing. So that was market testing. That's the beginning. I don't know if it's true, but, you know, Vanity Fair at the time, it probably still does. On their websites, like most read articles, it went right to number one and just stuck there forever. And my editor, Doug Stump, called me at one point and he said, this article is now second most read to our cover of Princess Diana. And Department of Energy. And I just thought, well, let's keep doing this. It was fun. It was interesting. And what happened right away was I was shocked by the caliber of the people I was meeting, the public servants. Just shocked. I mean, it wasn't like cherry picking. I was being introduced by someone who introduced me to someone who, and every one of them was interesting, like interesting. Many of them clearly had no ability or willingness to tell their own stories. Like there was a reflexive, don't look at me, I don't want to be in the spotlight, all that. But that actually is good for me. Like the characters lose altitude on the page when they think they're characters. There were all these people who were, some of whom were really great characters who didn't know they were characters. So it seemed like it was a pool of talent for me. And so I wrote a couple more articles, Department of Agriculture, Department of Commerce, and glued them together in a book, Fifth Risk. That book has sold more than a million copies. It's not even a book. It's a collection of magazine pieces, unlike what I'm doing right now. So it didn't even have that ambition. And it just, there was a market for it. And I couldn't get it out of my head, the material. There was a part of me that thought, during the Biden administration, that come back in some other way. And there was a part of me that thought, I got to show the world that this isn't just like me doing this, that the material is that good. And I was a little surprised, given that the success of The Fifth Risk and the success of the magazine pieces, that I didn't find myself with Moneyball. When I wrote Moneyball, I had a second book in mind that was going to do a similar sort of thing. It was going to go deeper into the same material. Never mind how, it never happened. It never happened because Moneyball went boom, and there was all of a sudden a million journalists doing sports analytical cover. You know, like there was no oxygen in the room. The Fifth Risk happens, and I just think this material is going to be covered. And it didn't, that didn't happen.
7: It didn't spawn anything.
5: It didn't spawn anything. And so I just thought, okay, we cooked up with my friend David Shipley, who was then the opinion editor of the Washington Post, the idea of like, oh, we'll get six other writers. We'll prove this material is good. We'll get six other writers and we'll dump them into the federal government and see what they come out with. That's Who Is Government, which came out in paperback yesterday.
7: So before we dive into Who Is Government, I want to know what your theory is about why that Vanity Fair article was so popular and what your theory is about why it didn't spawn follow-on research and reporting.
5: So your guess is as good as mine, but I think this country is hungering for a civics lesson that's not boring. I think people are dying to know what the hell goes on inside the government. It's so complicated. It's a little bit like what's happened in technology. People used to be able to fix their cars. Now, if anything breaks in your car, you can't do anything about it, right? It feels the same way. Like electronics are a black box. The government increasingly feels like a black box. And so you can show them what it's doing and that it's doing things that are important. There's a kind of catharsis to it. Of course it's doing things important. We just take it for granted. So that's...
7: And it's inspiring. I mean, it's a very upbeat... Who Is Government?
5: The material is naturally inspiring. It's not like bringing inspiration to it. It's naturally, that's what it is.
7: Yeah.
5: So it
7: is. Expertise is inspiring. Like we're building a house in Montana right now. And when you talk to a landscaper who totally knows their it's like a thrill.
5: Yes.
7: And then you talk to the plumber who's like, well, this is the way we're going to do it. And we're going to handle it this way. And there's grading. And you're like, you are a god of knowledge.
5: Yes. So expertise is certainly pleasurable. What's inspiring is the mission, is I'm on a mission. What's inspiring in the context of this culture are people who are on a mission and aren't even thinking, how come I'm not being paid more money? How come I'm not getting awards? How come people aren't paying attention to me? They're just so absorbed with the mission. Between the lines, I've said this, between the lines of this book, even more than Fifth Risk, because these are almost straight profiles, there is a message just blaring out, and it is, this is how you lead a meaningful life. That's what's going on. And I think, you know, generations of the best and the brightest have been sent into the meat grinder of Wall Street to lead meaningless lives. And I think so. We've lost a little bit of the sense of, we've disconnected success, like superficial success, with actual meaning of life. And these people have not. And so I think that's maybe one thing that's going on. And it is also true that The reader senses these are not people who are looking for attention, which makes you want to pay attention to them. Mm-hmm. So there's that as well.
7: Do you think that editors and people in the media are misunderstanding our desire for negative headlines, and that's why they're not assigning this more of this type of work? Because what you've proven...
5: So you're asking the second question is why, mm-hmm. why aren't there more? There's some. The Post has gotten better about this, I think. I don't watch it. I don't really know what the media is doing, except that they're not doing exactly this. So the answer to why there has not been more competition, I think they're complicated stories to tell. You can't tell them in 1,000 words. You can't do it in a week or 2 weeks. It naturally is calling for an old-fashioned, long-form magazine journalist or book writer, and the magazine industry's collapsed. There's just less being commissioned. And when editors think about government, they don't think about government, they think about politics. Their minds go to their political views, what they're going to say at the dinner party, and they don't know anything about the government. They know that Gavin Newsom might be a story. They don't know that Arthur A. Allen has done something in the Coast Guard that might be a story. And so the tendency is to send the reporters into the political story rather than the government story. But it's like, it is expensive to do this stuff. So that's the other thing. I mean, I'm in a privileged position. I don't need the money. I got the time. I can do it as a book. I can do it as a bunch of magazine articles and glue them together as a book. I have the resources just to do it on my own without institutional help. So I think that is partly it too, is that the institutions are weakened, the media institutions. This would be something that if the magazine industry was healthier, I think it would have gotten to. But it's not easy. It's not completely easy to pull off.
7: Yeah. You made such an interesting distinction between understanding and being interested in politics versus understanding and being interested in government. That's really
5: completely different things.
7: Right. And your neighbors in Berkeley, probably none of us really know what the Department of Ag does.
5: Right. And what has happened, what you see as you dig around the government is a trend towards politicization of the government. Which is, right. That's what stuff that just shouldn't be. Mm-hmm. Which is a byproduct of people paying only attention to politics and not the government. Mm-hmm. They'd be much more upset with what's going on if they understood what the government did, how it worked, all the rest. So it's interesting because I could write about anything. And I have other thoughts for books, but it just seemed a no-brainer to keep. So the book I'm writing now, I'm 2/3 of the way through, which is actually the first real book I will have written about the government.
7: Can I just pause and say that it's very unusual for a person to have a book that's coming out in a matter of months, say that they're 2/3 of the way through?
5: So I this is going to drive you crazy as a fellow author, uh-huh. but I've trained my publisher and they're well-trained. They still look like one of those World War II veterans who've come off of Iwo Jima after every one of my books. Their eyes are big and round, and we're never going to do that again. And they're calling. They're calling my schedule that they're on right now, the doomsday schedule. But it is this tight. I mean, I spent a year gathering the material. I still have to gather some of the material. I started writing it in January. I told them it's 7 chunks. It's going to be delivered in 7 chunks, and these are the dates. The 4th chunk just went in. I think of them as 7 elephants that are linked trunk to tail, and the fattest elephant just went in. So they're relieved, but they are getting the words and counting the words. They have 55,000 words for a 75,000 word book, and the last words I've promised them on June the 30th, and if I get them to them July the 2nd. The world ends if I miss by 2 days. So they are. I get these.
7: You're a mean man, Michael Lewis. And I've always liked you, but you're a mean man.
5: It comes out October the 2nd or October the 6th.
7: That's bananas.
5: But it's that's useful because it's easier for me to be on top of what's going on in the moment.
7: Yeah.
5: I've never understood why publishers sit on books for a year. I mean, my first book, Liar's Poker, they did this, and I never let them do it again. I thought, why? And there was no.
7: Wait till Random House gets a load of me next week.
5: That's right.
7: Let me tell you something about this schedule we're on.
5: There's no one has ever explained to me the benefit of that.
4: Coming up next, Michael explains the deeply personal way in which he gets to know his subjects and also shares the unique form of torture he is currently putting his publisher through. We'll be right back with Kelly Corrigan Wonders and Michael Lewis.
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4: Welcome back to Kelly Corrigan Wonders. I'm Kelly Corrigan. I'm talking with the master excavator of stories hiding in plain sight, author Michael Lewis. Okay, so speaking of what's in the book,
5: right?
4: You picked Christopher Mark. So tell us why you picked him and tell us the story of him. And I'm just going to sit back and let you do it.
5: So I have two stories in here, right? At the beginning and the end. So this is what happens. Who is government? I talk Dave Eggers, Casey Sepp, John Lanchester, Geraldine Brooks, Kamau Bell, and Sarah Vowell into going out and writing these stories with David Shipley as the financial sponsor and the editor. And they're going to run in the Washington Post. And then I realized, like, oh, shit, I have to do one myself. Like, what am I going to do? And I went back. I found the cheapest possible way to find a story, and that is get a hold of the partnerships list of Sammy Award nominees. It is the easiest way. It is so unfair to just take that list. And I didn't have much time because I spent more time getting everybody, recruiting all these people, getting them excited, getting them onto their stories, giving them ideas for stories, that kind of thing. So I looked down this list, and Max sent me a list of, I don't know what it was, 400 people. And when they're doing those lists, it's for their purposes. There's nothing on it to interest you in the people. It's just their name, rank, serial number, where they work, and like maybe a line about what they did. And so I was just looking for some sign of a human being. And I get the Christopher Mark, and it said, Christopher Mark, solve the problem of coal mine roofs falling in on the heads of coal miners, a former coal miner. It was those words. And I thought, my mind just went, oh my God, there is a movie. There's a movie in those lines, all right? A former coal miner. I had this picture in my head of who he was, which is always, this is why we report. This is why we go out and learn about the world, because what the human mind does all by itself is so poor compared to what reality generates. But I had the instant stereotype. He must have grown up in West Virginia. There must have been some trauma in the family. They're all coal miners. Like, a coal mine roof fell on his father's head, and he went out and figured out how to stop coal mine roofs from falling on people's heads. I was all excited about it. I just thought, there is a story. There's a reason for this. Former coal miner goes and fix coal mine roofs. And how do you fix coal mine roofs? And why did he have to do it? You know, there are a whole bunch of questions. Why didn't the coal mine companies stop, you know? And when you look into the problem, it was a real problem. I mean, thousands and thousands of coal miners have died in this country because roofs fall in on their heads. It was by far the most dangerous occupation for a very long time. It was at the height of the Vietnam War, as dangerous to be a coal miner as it was to be in the military fighting the war in Vietnam. Mm. I mean, is that bad? And
4: that's interesting. I wonder if that's related to like the tremendous pride that people seem to have in being coal miners and being from coal miners.
5: That's a whole
4: people.
5: Separate thing. Yes, yeah. That's right. But they were acclimated from the very beginning to a level of risk, and it was unmanly to complain about Mm-hmm. So they put up with a lot, and it was the high paying job in an otherwise weak economy, right? And the leading cause of death of coal miners was the roofs falling in on them. So anyway, you know what? You learn all that pretty quickly, and you know that it was a problem. Maybe nobody knows it was a problem, but it was a problem, and someone solves it. So I get Chris Mark's phone number. I didn't get it from the partnership. I actually got it just off the intraweb. I just put his name in, and there he was. He was in Pittsburgh. He picks up. I mean, cold call. It wasn't even an email. It was a cold call. I told him who he was, and he says, "I read Moneyball." He says, "And Moneyball is actually important to my work." And he didn't, right away, his voice, like, this doesn't sound like someone from West Virginia who was a former coal miner. It sounded highly educated and East Coast. And I said, like, I'm thinking about a story. I told him what I was doing. And I said, like, just give me the skinny on you. Like, he said, I grew up in Princeton, New Jersey. And my dad was a professor at Princeton University. And I just went, oh, it was my, I said, this is not going to work. It was like, this is not going to work. And this is like a 20-minute conversation. And he said, you probably need to know about my dad, because that was his, you'll find out if you Google that he was kind of a pretty well-known guy, Robert Mark. And he said, my dad was an engineer who had a really unusual career, because he had figured out a way to stress test complicated engineering designs. And the military used him to, before they built the planes, stress test the structure to see if the wing was going to fall off. And Princeton had brought him in. And he became a professor at Princeton because Princeton was building a little nuclear reactor, and they wanted to make sure it wasn't going to crack. And he had this way of building a model, testing it, and saying, oh, it's going to work. And the dad was teaching in the engineering department at Princeton when someone, a student, an undergraduate, walked into his class from a art history class where the kid was learning about the Gothic cathedrals. And the kid says to Chris Mark's dad, we were just being told that no one understands how they built the Gothic cathedrals and why they stand up, why they don't fall down. It is a great mystery that all the records are lost and all this. Could you use your models to stress test like charts and see what's decorative on that building and what is actually holding it up? And he did it. And he became the world's authority on Gothic cathedrals. There's a whole PBS documentary about him in the Gothic cathedrals. And he was so good that we built the model. He could tell you which stones in the cathedral were likely stressed. And then he went to the cathedrals, and the stonemasons were like, the people who kept the thing from falling down, like, how did you know? Like, yes, we have to repair this. We're replacing this all the time. He says, well, because the stresses are off and that flying buttress should have been here, kind of thing. Amazing. So he's telling me this on the phone, and he says, but the story, he says, my story, he says, Chris Mark, has nothing to do with my dad. He said, I rebelled. I rebelled against his bourgeois life. He was a 60s kid. I was a war protester. He has a long, complicated journey that ends with him and several other young radicals deciding that they need to go work in working class jobs. He turns down Princeton and Harvard. It tells his dad he's not going to go to college and goes off and works in warehouses and auto factories and ends up in West Virginia in a coal mine. By that time, there were only three of them left, the young radicals. And the two of them go into the coal mine, and they, after like a day, we can't do this. For whatever reason, Chris Mark really liked it.
7: I mean, you are scribbling your heart. I mean, yeah. You are like, I am well, this, on.
5: So, but on the phone in 20 minutes, he tells me, one thing led to another. I had to go back to school, but I realized there was this problem of the roof falling in, and I could maybe solve it. And it was weeks with him to tell the story of how he did it. But on the phone, he's telling me the story, and I said, wait, you say you rebelled against your father, but you just lived his life again, right? He figured out why the roofs of Gothic cathedrals didn't fall down, and you figured out how to prevent the roofs of coal mines from falling in. And he got pissed with me on the phone. He's like, I had nothing to do with my dad. People are always trying to give my dad credit for stuff. No, this is a completely different thing. It has nothing to do. Now, and I just thought, yes, he was angry enough that I knew I like sunk his battleship and that there was something there. he does not mention. It's until way later, until we're driving like through West Virginia, that, oh, by the way, yeah, I had a falling out with my dad. He was angry I didn't go to college. He, you know, we didn't see eye to eye on a lot of stuff. Our politics were different, blah, blah, blah. Said, but we reconciled. And God, what year was it? 2002, 2000, whenever the National Cathedral in Washington was, it was discovered that like it might fall down. Whoever takes care of the National Cathedral called Robert Mark to say, like, you do the Gothic cathedrals. Could you come figure out what's going on in the National Cathedral? And he got there and he realized that the problem wasn't above ground, that the problem was they had the original design for the cathedral was inadequate for what they subsequently built because architects kept being more and more ambitious after they laid the foundation. And he realized he had to understand what was going on underground. And the person who understood stresses underground better than anyone in the world was his son. And he brings in his son and they do the work together. And there's a paper they did together. So, like, tell me this isn't gold. I mean, it's unbelievable material, right? So, to end the story, Chris Marks, he had just been on the list of nominees. He got the Sammy 2 years ago. Is that right? Right, 2 years ago. And I gave it to him. He gave a killer speech. It lasted about 45 seconds, but he just got up. He ignored his notes. He just spoke. And the day before, the day of the ceremony, we went for a hike in Rock Creek Park, and his wife, Mary, came along. And we were hiking, and he got ahead, and it's just, it's me and his wife. And she goes, you know, Chris is, your article, the thing you wrote about him has got Chris, like, in a different state of mind. He says, he's all of a sudden thinking maybe his father had something to do. And she says, I think it's been good for him. And, you know,
7: that's amazing. Is that something you do, like go for a hike with somebody in Rock Creek Park? Like, is that part of your method of getting people kind of off their...
5: So I'm thinking about this now, right now, because I've got a character, the next stage of the book, which I cannot...
7: You should be writing right now. Like, what are you doing here?
5: You know, the truth is, I just had... I've been having a really interesting experience with this book. Because I measured six times before I cut. I knew how tight it was going to be. I mean, I usually write a book in 6 months. This is not unusual. It is a little bit unusual just how stressed the production line is. But I've had this experience of each character, each section of the book has just gone like this on me. I thought I was writing a 60,000 word book. It's now an 80,000 word book. And it actually matters because they have to order the paper. And I was having a conversation about how much paper yesterday with the head of the publishing firm, how much paper they needed to order. These are the conversations we're having. And if I'm off by 1,000 words, it's going to completely screw them all up. So I'm actually
7: not to mention the glue and the width of the cover. It's a mess.
5: It's a mess. But I just yesterday, I had a section about a character that the Citadel sentence. I thought, when I started it, it's 10,000 words. I handed in 20,000 words on this person, and it took me. It's a little novella in the middle of the book, and so this is a way of saying I actually wouldn't be writing right now. I'm exhausted. I just like the last month. It just this thing happened, and it isn't woo woo arty. It's just the material is so good, and it gets the deeper you go. You find more stuff in it, but I find getting to know the characters. Yes, walk in Rock Creek Park is a good example of a good thing to do. The mistake people make, the journalists make, is they aren't. Well, often they're constrained. They have to do it in a day or whatever. But let's just say they aren't constrained that way. They still make the mistake of thinking that the relationship with the subject. It should be in a box and it's showing up and having a formal interview that you record, making them very uncomfortable. And you do that a few times and then you got quotes, you're going for quotes, that kind of thing. I think that you have to immerse yourself in that person's life. And that you can't just do that right away. That's a weird ask. You don't tell them that's what you're going to do. You show up and you just say, I'm thinking about writing about this. And maybe not even pull out a notepad for the first time or two you're with them. Just trying.
7: Oh, is it killing you, though, that you're missing something? I feel like.
5: I go home and write it down.
7: Yeah.
5: Then I try to do stuff with them. Get them out of, you are on one side of a desk and I'm on the other side of a desk. I try to participate a bit in their lives. Go to coal mines with Chris Mark. I mean, get him to drive me around, that kind of thing. The character all my characters in the book that comes out in October have lost their jobs. The idea of the book is like, we just had a meteor strike and it has consequences for species, for types of people and types and roles. And some new species can now flourish in this new environment, but there's a bunch of species that have just gotten wiped out. And what are these species and why? And different species die at different rates, for different reasons. It's an extinction story, basically. Mm. So none of them are in the job, which creates one kind of problem. But on the other hand, the guy who just blew up on me, he's about to get on a 28-foot sailboat and sail to Greece. And so you can get on a boat with him for a day. You know, they just do things with them.
4: 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He also shares the inside scoop on a new play he's involved with. We'll be right back with Kelly Corrigan Wonders.
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11: Let's talk about sex with a Gen Xer, a millennial, and a Zoomer. 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

0: Welcome back to Kelly Corrigan Wonders. I'm Kelly Corrigan, and I'm talking with author and friend and accidental civics teacher, Michael Lewis. When you picked your writers, which thank you for the call. I'm sorry I wasn't available for you. But when you picked your writers, did you teach them a little bit about how to get away from the desk? Because like Kamau Bell's not writing this kind of stuff frequently.
1: I didn't tell anybody how to. These are pros. I mean, they don't need to be told how to do anything. The way I helped was, well, in the case of like, for example, Casey Sepp. She just called me. She said, she did to me what I do to Max. I need a subject who's interesting. And I said, well, I have this character on my cutting room floor from The Fifth Risk who kills me. I didn't write about him. See if you can get him to talk to you. It was Ron Walters who runs the National Cemeteries. And she went and did him.
0: Were there any huge surprises that came back to you from your writers?
1: It wasn't a surprise to me, but if you saw how quickly they were able to find subjects in what is supposedly, not material, they were spoiled for choice. How easy this thing came off. It's hurting cats, writers, just for starters, that nobody just bailed on us, and nobody said, I don't know how to do this. It came off just very easily. That was a little bit of a surprise. They all had their own way of doing what they did. And in the conception of the thing, because it was going to run the Post, it didn't start as a book. We didn't think it just did so well in the Post that why not glue it together and call it a book. With the Post, it was, you can do whatever you want. And Bell was not even supposed to write a piece. He was supposed to do either a stand-up comedy routine about it, which is what he does, or a video. And he did do the video, and then he felt left out because everybody else had a piece in the Washington Post.
0: So he said, "I'm just going to." I know his pain.
1: Yeah. But I tried to get a poet because who would write us like a poem instead. I tried to get a playwright. These are not conventional. Dave Eggers is more novelist than nonfiction writer. Yeah. Same with John Lanchester. Same with Geraldine Brooks. Yeah. So they were all unconventional. They weren't Washington Beat reporters, right?
0: When you think about these stories, you're fundamentally writing about competence.
1: In this case.
0: Which is a very different kind of arc than conflict.
1: Well, when competence is in conflict with what is managing it, you have conflict, right? So that's
0: right. So it's sort of like this background conflict that's making this such rich material.
1: Trump has electrified the federal government as material. Yes. Without Trump, none of this is, I don't think I would have gotten interested. Trump has, at some point I'm going to have to write Donald Trump a check. I am so grateful for the material he's generated that everywhere he goes, it just lights up. If Trump just pretends to be normal and fakes a transition, I probably don't engage. The fact he says, I don't need to, Chris Christie, we can learn about the whole federal government in an hour. We don't need to do any more work than that. That's the beginning. There's plenty of conflict.
0: Yeah.
1: The conflict is an excuse to describe what these people are doing. And when you get into it, I mean, this is where it really is just fun. How Christopher Mark, the things he figured out all by his lonesome about coal mine roofs is riveting. It's absolutely riveting. And it's, but you might not have had like, there'd have been a why, like, why are you telling me this now kind of thing without this environment we're in.
0: Right.
1: The material itself the competent stuff is really interesting. It does require the feeling of being put in jeopardy. Just right.
0: Do you know if this book is being distributed through colleges? Like, I just want it to be in the hands of young people. You know how they have that first year experience and they often have the whole class read a book?
1: So, it's funny. This is the only book of mine that wasn't published by W.W. Norton, my publisher, because it wasn't my book. It was seven of us. And we didn't use my agent because I felt that I didn't want the other writers to feel I had a finger on a scale. So we ended up using Casey Sepp's agent. She sold it to Riverhead. And Riverhead has, in Penguin, has a really good sales force distribution in colleges. And they're getting it onto syllabuses. So that kind of thing is happening. It is a natural for that.
0: And it's the beginning of generating genuine curiosity around civics, like per your opening salvo that like the country's starving for a physics course.
1: Yes, and I think beyond that, the other thing it can do, if you think about what kind of root causes of the problem is the laziness about, it's the laziness in the society towards the federal worker, that we have allowed ourselves to be sold a stereotype, and the stereotype's so false. I mean, I'm sure the federal worker of the Heritage Foundation's imagination does exist somewhere. I'm sure there's some people like that, the 2 million people out there. Every organization has people who are duds. So that I'm sure that's true, but it's basically false. And there's this other character who the world just doesn't know. And I thought the whole point of this book, the whole point of putting them together and the force of the collection was shatter the stereotype. Next time someone opens their mouths to make pronouncements about the deep state or lazy bureaucrats or whatever, that enough people have a picture in their head of Chris Mark, they can say, well, this, what you say I know is not true. I know it's at least more complicated. It's making the picture more complicated and messier. So you can't attack the stereotype. And if you think about where we are as a society in relation to our government, the Trump operation works through anger and demonization, and getting people whipped up, getting people who are already angry, possibly often justifiably, and directing the anger at groups that are acceptable to be angry with. And look who's acceptable to be angry with. Immigrants, trans people, and federal workers. That you can do and say almost anything if you're on the right about those groups. And it's just an accepted target. Now, immigrants always had that. I mean, they're outsiders. Anybody who's on the edge of gender identity, that's not surprising. Federal workers, how'd they get on the list?
0: Right.
1: I mean, they got on the list because of the stereotype. Yeah. Because we've gotten so lazy about who these people are and what they're doing.
0: Yeah. So you mentioned that you wanted to find a playwright to work on this project, and I happen to know that you have written a play. Will you tell us a little bit about it?
1: Okay. With three children, Quinn, Dixie, and Walker. So Dixie died 5 years ago in a car accident. And I'll take 3 minutes to tell you how the play I've written about her, and which opens in the Cherry Lane Theater in New York in either January or February, came about, because it's a wild story. I was about to go on tour for the paperback of Going Infinite, book I wrote about Sam Bankman-Fried. I was in my home in Berkeley, and I was being interviewed by a British journalist at the Sunday Telegraph. She asked me over Zoom, would I ever write about Dixie? And I had long ago decided that the experience I had had of losing my child was definitely not a book. Like, I was never going to write it. Because people kept thrusting, after she died, stuff, books at me. And the grief literature just does not speak to me. I felt that there isn't always an attempt by people to borrow the experience of others to get through your own experience. And that in this case, I felt I had so many thoughts and feelings, a bit like when the kids were born, that were unacceptable in some way, that they didn't fit into the usual box, that there was no off the rack solution to my grief, that it was a very particular experience. And the book would quickly, a book would be quickly become like almost the how-to thing, like this, and I just had no interest. So I just knew I was never going to do that. However, I have had lots of thoughts about her and the experience, and I just kind of had a drawer full of ideas. And I realized at some point that actually the form it wanted to take was a one-man play, and just dramatize the experience with that and leave it for the audience to make sense of it. But I thought, I don't write plays, so this is just, I'll never do that. So this woman asked me, will you ever write about Dixie? I said, I don't think so. because it doesn't want to be a book. It wants to be a play, and I don't write plays. She put in the newspaper that I was writing a play about Dixie, because that's what British journalists do. The next day, CAA, my movie agent, called me and said, "You're writing a play about Dixie?" I said, "Well, what are you talking about?" They said, "We just got a call from a pretty prominent British director, theater director, saying if you write it, he'll direct it." And I said, "I'm not writing a play about Dixie." And they said, "Well, if you're gonna be mouthing off about that kind of thing, you should meet with the head of our theater department." Now, this is where the story gets weird. So I'm going to New York and London to do live things and media for this other book. I get to New York, and I meet in the Greenwich Hotel around the corner from your house for tea with the head of CAA's theater department. She says she thinks I want to write a play about Dixie. I mean, it's like the telephone game. Like, she's under the pressure. I not only want to write a play about Dixie, but I want to star in it. And I said, like, I said, "You're out of your mind. You do understand that this is just misquotation." And she goes, "I saw some stuff of you on stage, and maybe you could do it." And I said, no. She says, "Well, who would do it?" And I said, "That's the weird thing, that I actually had an actor in mind. I don't know why." And I said, it's Jason Bateman. And I think it was a bunch of things that led me to think that I don't know why I had the thought. And she said, "Well, we represent him so that we maybe could talk about that." So I'm running from T to Colbert Show. And so I run up to change. I'm coming out of my room in the Greenwich Hotel, and a voice says, "Hey, Michael." And I look up, and it's Jason Bateman. He is staying in the room across the hall. We have never met. He says it like he knows. We have met on Zoom because I did Smartless, his podcast. Does he recognize me? And I look at him, and I said, the first words out of my mouth were, "This is so f-ing creepy." And he goes, "Why? Were you just thinking of me?" And I said, "I'm going to tell you what happened on the way down the elevator." And he looked like he'd seen a ghost by the time we got down to the bottom. The next day, I got an email from him saying, "If you write it, I'll do it." And I don't know how he got my email address, right?
0: It's a very weird email address, too. So, I will not reveal it.
1: So the story gets weirder. 2 days later, I get on a plane to go to London. First event is the Cheltenham Literary Festival outside of London. And I'm being interviewed on stage by the woman who's writing the movie of the Sam Beckman-Fried book, Lena Dunham. She's going to write and directing this movie. It's going to be great. Anyway, she's great. Never met her either. We've spoken. We do the event, and we go out to dinner afterwards with a woman who had hooked her up with the book, who was a producer at A24, the movie company. Rose Garnett, I think her name is. And the three of us are dinner. And this weird thing has just happened to me. So I tell them about the weird thing. And at the end of it, they're both looking at me like they've seen ghosts. And Rose says, "We, A24, have just bought the Cherry Lane Theater in Manhattan, and we're redoing it for just one-man shows, and I'd commission it if you wrote it." And Lena says, "No, it's weirder than that." She said, "I've just laid out this movie, and there's a character based on you, and I've cast Jason Bateman." So at this point, I go back home, and I think, how hard could this be? Like, I've got a theater, I've got an actor, and so the Cherry Lane Theater commissions me, and I say, I don't know what I'm doing, to write a play. In December, I sat down, August, I sat down and wrote an outline. The outline didn't work. However, in the beginning of the outline, I wrote the first 5 minutes of the play. And they liked the first 5 minutes so much, they said, "Forget the outline, just keep doing that." And they sent the thing out to directors. And to five directors, they all wanted to do it. So I did a kind of, I went and interviewed them. And Tommy Kail, who directed Hamilton, is signed on to direct it now. And I wrote it in December, and it was performed by an actor, just read a table read. And it was so right. It needs work, but it was basically right that they've scheduled it for January, February. So it's happening.
0: What's it called?
1: How to Be Lucky. Who knows if the thing, I suspect things like titles might be taken out of my hands at some point, but no one's objecting yet. So there's that. Thank you.
0: Let's All Go, Max, you buy out the theater for the night, and we can all meet there again in January or February, okay?
2: Thanks.
0: Here are my takeaways from my conversation with Michael. There is a big difference between paying attention to politics and paying attention to government. Number two, we'd be wise to pay more attention to the people who aren't looking for attention. Number three, people on a mission aren't worried about how much they're being paid. Number four, reality is better than fiction. Number five, it's time to shatter the stereotype of the lazy federal bureaucrat. Number six, the formal recorded interview produces quotes, but not necessarily truth. Number seven, the country is starving for a civics lesson. Number eight, we keep sending the best and brightest to the meat grinder of Wall Street, and it's costing us a lot. And number nine, may we all help to circulate the more sophisticated definitions of success. Thank you, Michael Lewis, for putting together the book, Who is Government?, and for taking the time to talk with me again. Thanks also to the team at Kelly Corrigan Wonders, our technical producer, Dean Kateri, our executive producer, Tammy Stedman, community engagement coordinator, Rachel Hicks, and audience engagement coordinator, Charlie Upchurch. Finally, thanks to you all for listening. Please join us again next time for Kelly Corrigan Wonders. And until then, I'll see you on Substack. It's free, and I'm there every day going deeper on the conversations we have here.

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4: Let's talk about sex with a Gen Xer, a millennial, and a Zoomer. Coming up on Open to Debate, three generations will discuss how dating and sexual norms have changed. Do older folks have it all figured out, or have the kids stumbled onto something? We'll tackle dating apps.
5: For young women, like, going out with a man is like rolling the dice.
4: Our changing attitude towards sex.
6: If casual sex is no longer the thing, then did that just not work? Are we not willing to admit that and bring something back into the conversation, something like marriage?
4: And the rise of non-monogamy.
7: Marriage is more likely to end in divorce than death.
4: Is monogamy over?
5: No, but it could be.
4: That's all coming up next, right after the news. Stay with us.
8: BBC News with Moira Alderson. Iran says it's intercepted two ships trying to transit the Strait of Hormuz without authorization. It said they were involved in what it called accidents, and two other vessels abandoned their attempt to travel through the waterway. Earlier, Bahrain and Kuwait said they'd intercepted Iranian air attacks. Barbara Pletusha is monitoring developments from Jerusalem.
9: Sirens rang out in Bahrain's capital, Manama, and the authorities urged people to seek shelter. Earlier, Iran said it had attacked U.S. military bases in Kuwait. The two countries have borne the brunt of Iranian retaliatory strikes against U.S. facilities in the region as the conflict escalates. Kuwait said hits on civilian and energy sites at the weekend had resulted in injuries and material damage. Iran has also accused the U.S. of targeting civilian infrastructure, although the Americans haven't commented. And it has stepped up attacks on U.S. bases in Jordan.
8: The authorities in Guyana say more than 60 people still remain unaccounted for after a ferry sank off the Atlantic coast. The Prime Minister, Mark Phillips, said 53 people had so far been rescued. Andrew Ochieng has this report.
10: The vessel was travelling from the capital Georgetown to Port Kaituma in the north when the accident occurred on Saturday night. Data from ship tracking websites indicate the MV Barima was built in 1939 and had been transporting people in the region for more than 80 years. The cause of the accident is not yet known, but Guyana's government says the ferry was fitted with adequate safety features, including more than 200 life jackets and 8 life rafts.
8: Local officials in northern Mali say Tuareg separatists and Islamist militants killed at least 50 soldiers in an ambush on a military convoy on Saturday. They said the attackers also took more than 20 hostages. The officials appear to confirm claims by the rebel Azawad Liberation Front, saying its fighters had inflicted heavy losses on the Malian soldiers and allied Russian troops. The Chinese company Jingye Steel has threatened the British government with legal action unless it receives full compensation for losing ownership of the British Steel Company. Jingye accused the government of trampling on international investment rules after it announced on Thursday that it was bringing British Steel into full public ownership, Megan Owen reports.
11: The UK took control of the steelworks in northern England a year ago after China's Jingye Group said it planned to close the site because it wasn't financially viable. Although the government stepped in, Jingye remained the owner. The government says talks failed to produce a deal that offered value for taxpayers. Now, in a statement on its official WeChat account, the company says it will seek full compensation through legal means to the very end. The decision to nationalise the only British steelworks capable of making steel from scratch could now threaten to strain the relationship between London and Beijing.
8: BBC News. Ukraine has carried more attacks on the Russian oil industry. Drones hit three oil depots in Stavropol, causing a fire in the city's industrial zone. The Ukrainian military said it had also struck two Russian oil tankers in the Black Sea.

0: Sea and a floating crane in the neighbouring Sea of Azov. Earlier, Russian airstrikes overnight killed at least one person in Kyiv and injured several others. The authorities in central and northern Spain say hundreds of people have been evacuated because of wildfires. The regional head of Guadalajara province said a fire in La Miela had burned at least 12,000 hectares. Strong winds have hindered efforts to bring it under control. Firefighters in Zaragoza province said they'd managed to halt the spread of a fire that's destroyed 15,000 hectares in Ors. Norway will inaugurate a new national memorial today, commemorating its deadliest terror attack in recent history, ahead of the 15th anniversary on Wednesday. The attacks of July the 22nd, 2011, saw a far-right extremist, Anders Breivik, kill 8 people in central Oslo and 69 more at a youth summer camp on the nearby island of Utøya. A marathon at the North Pole has taken place on drifting sea ice. 22 runners from 7 countries took part in what's dubbed the world's coolest marathon. Warren Bull has the story.
1: Before they even started their marathon at the geographic North Pole, the competitors had an epic voyage to get there on a French polar vessel. After armed patrols made sure there were no polar bears, the runners did 40 laps of a loop of just over a kilometre on a stable ice floe. Tramping through uneven sea ice with a life vest and thermal gear in near-freezing conditions, Shengxian Wang of China was first in the men's race, and Denmark's Rikke Dam won this year's women's race.
2: It was amazing. I loved every step.
0: That's the latest. BBC News.
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4: Welcome to Open to Debate, everybody. I'm John Donvan. 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This time, Nick is welcoming guests from 3 different generations to discuss sex and relationships. This conversation is made possible by a generous grant from Liberty Ears Foundation. And a quick note, this program does discuss sex and may not be suitable for all listeners. Nick, take it away.
5: This is Open to Debate. I'm Nick Gillespie. Welcome to our series called Generational Divides. Today, we're bringing together people of different ages, a Gen Xer, a millennial, and a Zoomer, to discuss sex and relationships. It's such a big part of our lives, but we can still be awkward and avoid talking about it. Dating and sexual norms in the U.S. have come a long way since our Puritan ancestors. Early courtship was strategic, formal, and typically didn't prioritize romantic love. The concept of dating wasn't even really invented until the late 19th century. Going steady came about in the 1950s. Then there were the sexual revolutions of the 1960s and 70s. Now there's hookup culture, love bombing, and situationships. Over time, romance has broadened to become less rigid, more inclusive, but always really confusing. You might remember your grandparents telling you how they met. It may have seemed so simple, so uncomplicated by dating apps. In fact, one set of my grandparents had an arranged marriage. So do older generations have it all figured out, or have the kids stumbled onto something? Today, we want to hear what different generations think about dating trends, our changing attitudes towards sex, the rise of non-monogamy, and more. First, I want to welcome our Gen Zer, Malavika Kanan. She's the author of the new novel, Unprecedented Times. She's taught at Stanford. Her work has appeared in New York Magazine, Vulture, The Washington Post, and more. She also has a relationship advice column with Teen Vogue. Welcome, Malavika.
6: Thank you for having me.
5: Next, we have Carolyn D. Gorman, our millennial voice. Carolyn is a fellow at the Manhattan Institute, where she researches how policy impacts people with mental illness. She served on the U.S. Senate Committee on Health, Education, Labor, and Pensions, and she often examines the cultural norms that young people are navigating as they grow up in the U.S. Welcome.
7: Thank you.
5: And finally, we have James Sexton, our Gen Xer. He's a New York-based attorney whose practice focuses on divorce and family law. His clients include everyone from Fortune 500 CEOs to entertainment personalities to stay-at-home mom. He is the author of the book, How to Stay in Love. Welcome, James.
6: Thanks so much. Great to be here.
5: All right, let's start talking about our first topic. Is should Gen Z have more sex? We've all seen studies from the CDC, the Kinsey Institute, and places like that that show that Gen Z is having less sex than generations before did at the same age. Let's start with our Zoomer, Palavika. What are your thoughts on this? Is this a big deal?
7: I fundamentally think that any moral panic over who is or isn't having sex is sometimes just like not super productive. I think that if you are uninterested in entering a sexual playing field that is uneven, and when there's a power dynamic that perhaps previous generations would have been conditioned to accept or even eroticize, I don't blame people who are not in the mood in those conditions.
5: Carolyn, what do you think?
8: Yeah, the interesting thing is every generation has seen a decline in the amount of sex that they're having as a young person. And I think what that tells me is whatever our sort of persistent message has been, something's wrong with that. What we've done is change the incentives around sex and responsibility, and specifically responsibility from men. The advent of birth control and the normalization of sex outside of marriage made there much less reason for men to feel obligated to women to stay in a married relationship. So women might have had more control over what happens if sex happens. But if they can't find a partner, they're exposed to more physical safety risks because men are less invested in the conversation. They're faced with economic risk. If they get pregnant, they can't terminate the child or don't want to, and then have to support the child on their own. And so I think we have tried to make things better for women, and the deal hasn't always paid off.
5: Okay. James, what are you thinking?
6: I mean, to the core question, I think young people should be having more sex. Sex is one of the most enjoyable things we can do with our bodies. I hope we can all agree on that. I mean, I enjoy yoga. I think roller coasters are fun. But I think almost anything I'm doing, having sex would be more fun. That shouldn't necessarily be a controversial topic. If it was occurring just from a pure physical sensation standpoint. But everything that I'm hearing here is exactly the kinds of things I hear when I talk to young people. I think what's happened with the proliferation of social media is everyone now identifies as heavily aggrieved.
8: Yeah.
6: And if you're basically caught up in how aggrieved you are, why would you want to spend time with the enemy? I think it's understandable that there's a massive boys versus girls war that is only getting fed more and more by the algorithm. And a side effect of that is that people aren't feeling connection, they aren't feeling closeness, and they're not feeling safe. Because I don't think anyone can feel loved unless they feel safe.
7: I agree with you that like gender relations are incredibly polarized right now. And I think that the metaphor that you brought up earlier to me really signals that. Like, sex to me is not like riding a roller coaster, because a roller coaster is not something that has power dynamics baked in. It's not a politicized thing that you could be doing. There aren't the same risks attached to it. But I agree that there has been like profound gender polarization between young men and young women about the basic assumptions and expectations behind sex. It doesn't help that like many young people in this country, including myself, grew up without any form of sex ed, let alone like comprehensive sex ed. And something that I have noticed personally, and like there are many potential things to blame, porn could in fact be one of them, that the baseline expectations between young men and young women are very different.
5: What's the difference?
7: Very different. Like, what to a young man might feel like routine sex, to a young woman does in fact land in her body as a profound violation. And we could like invalidate the other's perspective.
8: But why wouldn't a woman then stop having that sex?
9: Well, they would, right? Isn't that the point? I mean, if you're buying that argument, they have. Because Gen Z is having less sex, although the drop-off is much higher among young men. What is the role of technology in this?
7: I mean, I would say it plays two roles. I do think that for young men, like access to things like porn has like severely warped their perception of like what women want and like inhibited their ability to connect to them. But I would say for women like myself, the effect of the internet is something much more akin to what consciousness raising would have done for like feminists of a previous generation. I think problems that I might have otherwise been convinced to internalize or think were just my fault, I've come to understand are conditions faced by a lot of women, which suggests that it's a broader political one.
9: Mm-hmm. It's interesting though, in the wake of consciousness raising, certainly in the early 70s, women had more sex. They felt empowered to have sex on their terms, whereas you're talking about this current kind of moment of consciousness raising is women withdrawing from a sexual forum or whatever the right word is.
6: I think something that you said earlier was very resonant, and that is that sex education has vanished. And I think it's vanished because politically there's such an argument about what should be included in a sexual education curriculum. And I think sexual education hasn't disappeared at all. It's just become porn for most young men.
9: I'm a boomer and I went to Catholic school, so I can guarantee you I did not only get negative zero sex education, I got something beyond
6: zero. We have the shared trauma.
9: So, but we had sex.
8: Sex education. I think kids are going to get this, teens are going to get this, whether or not it's formal. Do I trust the education system to provide that or provide that well? We can't teach kids to read, so why would we expect them to be able to?
9: Well, then maybe the sex ed is working finally, where kids are not having sex.
6: I'm pretty sure that's not the case.
8: One part of the conversation that I think we're really leaving out is that one very big predictor of how much sex happens is whether people live together. And we just don't see the same rates.
9: And by that, you mean in a cohabitating space.
8: We don't see the same rates of marriage, and we don't see the same rates of live-in relationships. So that is mechanically going to lower the amount of sex.
9: I also add, you know, everybody's having less sex than they had 50 years ago, regardless of the age, kind of broadly. But then when you look at younger people, how much does the fact that, like, more young people live with their parents, is that part of the issue? Is how does something like COVID fit into this?
7: I think that's absolutely at play here. The economy is really bad, and it can be hard to be in the mood if you, like, live with, like, a lot of roommates or if you haven't been able to leave your parents' house. So I think that that's definitely part of it.
8: I don't know. I think young people... I've lived in New York, and everyone has a bad New York roommate story, and roommates are not what's stopping sex.
6: Yeah, we had sex everywhere. Yeah. We had sex in cars. Like, you found ways to have sex.
9: So, well, then what is it, though? Is it higher levels of depression? I mean, how much of this is organic? How much of it is ideological?
8: I think there is a definite ideological play here, and what that is there is no longer a very clear playbook for how you interact with the other sex.
6: Right.
8: Men don't know how to approach women because they're scared of being accused of being harassed. Maybe they want to make sure that a woman doesn't feel like they are, you know, being patronized to. If we don't have a playbook or expectations around social norms, you just don't get that interaction to ever happen. You've sort of few low pressure, low cost opportunities for people to interact.
6: We've always treated, you know, this culture has always treated dandruff with decapitation. Like, we've always found ways to overcorrect. And so, you know, the idea of saying, well, you know, men were told for a period of time, hey, maybe you shouldn't just randomly start walking up to women and hitting on them. That's a perfectly fair thing to say. To then solve that by going, okay, then don't talk to women at all is problematic. But I can certainly understand if you're a young woman who's been raised in an environment where a man coming up to you and saying, hi, I think you're very attractive and I wanted to see if you might want to get together with me sometime, is perceived as a form of assault, is a problem. So I just think, again, that if we continue to look at why would you want to have sex with your enemy? Why would you, if you've been conditioned to believe that this person is your oppressor, why would you want to have sex with them, women or men?
8: I think that's being a little extremist. Men and women don't all think that they are the enemy. I think there is still a lot of camaraderie. People still want to get married. There are just way fewer opportunities to actually develop real relationships with people. And when those
9: and when you say real relationship, you mean like in person, in real life, and then
8: meaningful. You know, when you see someone over a repeated amount of time, you get to know them. You get to know their good side, their bad side. You sort of have these opportunities to flirt. You have these opportunities to get to know, is this the right person for me? And we just don't have those types of opportunities as much anymore.
7: I just think that, like, the question of risk is so high. Yeah. Like, I do think that, like, for young women, like, going out with a man is like rolling the dice.
6: Sure.
7: That could result in being a little disrespected at best and, like, having something super egregious happen to you.
9: It's time for us to take a quick break. I'm Nick Gillespie. This is Open to Debate, and we'll be right back.

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3: Welcome back to Open to Debate. I'm Nick Gillespie. I'm here debating sex and relationships with three generations, a Gen Xer, a millennial, and a Zoomer. We're resuming our conversation tackling modern dating, including tech, safety, and what counts as first base.
4: I mean, do you think that people like meeting on a date now, they're more anonymous?
5: They're safer than they've ever been. Their location's being tracked.
4: Yeah, but,
5: give their
4: but this is what I'm saying.
5: You know, in my generation, there was this idea of like the bases when you were dating somebody. Like you would meet someone, you'd flirt with each other, then you'd go out, maybe there'd be a kiss. That's first base, you know? Second base was like, you know, over the clothes stuff maybe. This was not all on one date. There was this sense of a progression. I get the impression from the young people I know that that's just not how it works anymore. That it's like first base is we have sex, third base is we exchange actual information about our families and we make plans to go out on a date. Like I'm trying to understand, how do you navigate conversations about dating if it's that chaotic?
6: I mean, I think that Gen Z is just not a monolith and people have like wildly different dating experiences.
5: I guess what I was saying is that maybe the reason
6: I'm
5: why
6: sure there were players in your generation too.
5: Tons, absolutely. Yeah. And some of them purported to be it and some of them hid the fact that they were, so they were closet players.
4: From the young people I know, including my children, like that, the world you're describing does not seem very much in play.
5: At all, I think anymore.
4: Well, I mean, again, everybody's different.
5: The question of like Tinder, Grindr, and the myriad of other apps that are essentially like, hey, we want to hook up.
4: Another way of saying this is, you know, is hookup culture, which was the moral panic of, you know, 10 or 15 years ago, is hookup culture gone then?
6: I mean, it sounds like that's what you're describing, like hookup culture and casual sex, which like I'm sure has been a thing people have been doing from like time immemorial, and technology has maybe facilitated a little bit.
4: For sure.
5: What's made it easier?
4: I think it's in the first kind of cuneiform tablets. And it's like after the...
5: I mean, my gay male friends are still full in on it.
4: Right, but that's
5: so
4: also...
5: heterosexual
4: might be
5: couples,
4: the place
5: it
4: where
5: less.
4: You're at, like Grindr and Tinder are different than something like OkCupid and Hinge or whatever.
5: Correct.
4: You know, so, Carolyn?
7: If casual sex is no longer the thing, then did that just not work? Are we not willing to admit that and bring something back into the conversation, something like marriage, more expectations, higher accountability for partnership, for teamwork, for commitment?
4: Right.
5: It would be excellent for my business model.
4: Yeah.
7: I think we have just really become a society that wants to put ourselves first and is not willing to do something for the broader team. If you are married, you've made a commitment to someone, you've made a commitment to each other, and because we are so interested in ourselves and our own happiness at a sort of superficial level, we're much less willing to put up with a husband who puts dishes in the sink and doesn't load the dishwasher.
4: Okay, well, another aspect that comes up when discussing sex and dating is what a relationship looks like. I want to ask our panel, is monogamy overrated? Before we answer, we want to talk a little bit about ethical non-monogamy. Malavika, as our resident Zoomer, what is ethical non-monogamy to you?
6: I would define ethical non-monogamy as an alternative form of relating to others, where instead of having like a closed monogamous primary partner, there's a degree of openness, mm-hmm. whether that is sexual or there's like other permutations of it as well.
8: And it's openly discussed. So, because there's a lot of non-monogamy going on, but this is, it's more out there.
6: I think non-monogamy has had a couple of like big moments in the media lately. I think that it's something that like the queer community has like its own like long and historic right. relationship with that is maybe a little bit autonomous from yeah. what everyone else is doing.
4: Okay, well, James, your business is based on non-monogamy.
5: Yeah, I have
4: right?
5: a PhD so, in infidelity.
4: Yeah,
5: I mean, I think the opportunities for infidelity have become much easier. I mean, if you listen to a song like Stevie Wonder's Part-Time Lover from the 1980s, it seems almost quaint because it's this sort of code of, you know, how he's going to get in touch with his lover who he's, whereas now right. you just can be texting your lover from, you know, the other end of the couch while your spouse is sitting right there. But I think we know that adultery or infidelity has been around forever. I mean, it's one of the 10, it's actually two of the 10 commandments, which I find fascinating. But I think, you know, it's certainly true that, for example, many of my gay male friends for many years have practiced some form of ethical non-monogamy where they have rules within the relationship. Now, again, that's partly a function of the fact that in queer spaces, because these were ostracized people for so many years, they could create their own permutations because they were like, I'm never going to be accepted. I can do what might make sense for our relationship. I am not qualified to talk about ethical non-monogamy's success rate because I'm a divorce lawyer. So I see a lot of people who try it, I think, as a Hail Mary pass at the end of a relationship that was disconnected. That doesn't mean that there aren't a lot of very happy people out there.
8: Is there more of a sense of like there are different ways to be married than, say, when you yourself were married?
5: I mean, I think that there are people who have marriages of convenience, marriages where they're sexless, marriages. I mean, that has not changed, and I don't think that will ever change. One of the things I've always said is that monogamy is a tradition. Now, some traditions are, you know, things we do because of the wisdom of people before us that was passed down to us. And in some ways, tradition is peer pressure exerted by dead people. So to the extent that monogamy is peer pressure from dead people, it's probably not a good idea. But to the extent that it's a relationship permutation that actually makes sense and helps our species thrive in some ways, then that might be a good thing. I don't know that I'm qualified to say. I just know we're bad at it.
4: Carol?
7: Yeah, I think let's not overthink this. Non-monogamy actually does not happen at very high rates. Polygamy specifically happens at very low rates of like 2%. And in terms of marriage not working, that's actually not true. It's not perfect.
5: I don't know. Bought me a Rolex. I mean, that's crazy.
8: No, but again, I mean, divorce rates are lower than they were
5: yeah,
8: in the mid-80s.
5: Yeah, that's an absolutely hilarious statistic.
8: Why is that a hilarious statistic?
5: Because that's the number of marriages that catastrophically fail. And that's at about 47%.
8: Yeah, but that end in divorce?
5: Well, it could be that people just aren't filing for divorce. 10 to 20% of them are just going out for milk and never coming back.
7: If they're not filing for for divorce, then that matters too. At the end of the day,
5: no,
7: marriage
5: what
7: is
5: doesn't.
7: Not...
5: Who signed on to get married to say, we'll be miserable with each other, but we'll survive this endurance event
8: Carolyn,
5: without entering a judgment
8: Carolyn,
5: of divorce?
8: Should marriage still be the goal?
7: Yes.
8: And marriage and monogamy. Okay, explain the connection between marriage and monogamy as you see it.
7: Yeah, so marriage, you're making a commitment to be exclusively sexual with one person, but it's more than that. You are making a commitment to a partnership. You are making a commitment often to raise a child, and it is not perfect. It's hard. I'm almost married a year, so thankfully it's been very
5: almost
7: great
5: a year.
7: Yes, it'll be a month from now. But look, there's a reason that this has been the primary model for so long, and all of these other alternative models are frankly peripheral. We can objectively try to understand whether or not monogamy and marriage specifically is overrated. We can look at what we want to get out of relationships: happiness, life satisfaction, what we sort
8: economic
7: of value
8: security,
7: in our life.
8: Career help, et cetera. Can I ask, Carolyn, as a millennial, is this a generational dynamic? Because
4: generations go from one extreme to another, et cetera. And millennials tended to be oftentimes were the children of divorced parents.
7: I think my generational cohort is probably mixed, but statistically, people support marriage in every generation, and millennials are no different. The vast majority of Americans support marriage and think that marriage is the best model. Whether or not they think it's perfect is a different question. Right. I think we at least read about a lot in the popular media are millennial women afraid to have children for sake of traumatizing them because, you know, all of us successful women whose parents were divorced are so traumatized that we haven't been able to keep jobs or, I mean, it's sort of silly, like the trauma narrative. Like if you're really not going to have children because your parents got divorced, there are bigger problems in the world.
6: Yeah, I mean, when I think about the question of monogamy, I do think quite existentially about what the point of a marriage is. And I think a lot of us would say like love and companionship, and I think that's a beautiful and true ideal for many. But I also view it as like a form of protection above all else. Like I view it as for many people an economic calculation that they make because for a very long time, like American society has oriented towards like a partnership where the man is usually the one who does the labor under capitalism and the woman is the one who does the reproductive and sexual and emotional labor at home. And that is no longer the case. Like the economy is tough. A lot of women like do work, which I think is a great thing. But also data shows that when these women come home, regardless of how much they out earn their husbands, they're still the ones doing like the lion's share of like domestic labor.
7: Can I just say that's actually not it's yes and no. It wasn't the case that women were always these ubiquitous trad wives who all stayed at home. You really had a lot of white, wealthy women who wanted to sort of shed the bourgeois values and be able to do more of what they wanted. But this was not sort of a unified movement. Black women were much more concerned about wage gaps, about work protection, labor protections, and that's because they were already in the workforce.
6: Right. Mm-hmm.
7: So this idea that marriage didn't need to be for everyone was, I think, actually most detrimental for the women who had least to gain for new opportunities in the workforce, but most to lose from the idea that men had no obligations to women.
6: Yeah, and I agree with you. I think that we all as women like deserve like a sense of like safety and dignity that for many comes from the ability to provide for yourself. For some has come from marriage or a combination of the two. And I think that for young women, it's just very clear that marriage may not be the best source of like financial protection and dignity, especially when we see these questions of how labor is distributed.
4: Well, and increasingly women, particularly single women and younger women, are not only more likely to be employed, but are doing better in the workplace.
6: Right. And the fact that you might have a job and like still have a man at home to like bring back the metaphor doesn't do the dishes. Like, I don't blame anyone who like is.
4: I don't know why you're looking at James when you say that.
9: I do with the dishes.
6: Yeah. Oh, no.
9: Marriage rates are actually going up, though. They're not going down.
4: Right.
9: So that theory, which is that women's agency, autonomy, economic viability, that's all going up. They don't need it, but they're getting married more. So the interesting thing about that is women are still desiring marriage because last time I checked, it wasn't mandatory. And they are, in fact, now doing it for some reason other than economic security. And the interesting thing I think no one likes to talk about when talking about marriage statistics and divorce statistics, and I had a debate with Matt Walsh on the Daily Wire about this, is that people were talking a lot about we need to get rid of no-fault divorce and that's what we should be doing. The reality is that has to do with barriers to exit. I mean, arguably you should make barriers to entry. But I would take it a step further and just simply say, you know, when people marry, if you want the marriages to last, if you look at the data actually says that if people have housing stability, if people have a wage gap that isn't so extreme that people are able to maintain economic viability, people who have college education are significantly less likely to divorce. So a lot of this,
4: To get married,
9: I hate to sound a bit like there is no war but the class war. Fundamentally,
5: if you want people's living, basic living conditions to improve, that will improve marriage outcomes because people are still getting married. 86% of people get remarried within 5 years of their divorce. That's someone who went through a catastrophic failure of this technology and they sign on for it again. So it serves some purpose for us and we love it as a society for some reason.
10: Very quickly,
5: so why wouldn't
10: Carolyn,
5: we bolster
10: explain.
7: I just think you have the reverse causality there. We want to change living environments, but who is supposed to do that? Government? I think marriage is a way to change living environments. Marriage is a way to create stronger financial stability that leads to better housing.
5: Marriage isn't going to solve economic issues of core instability and massive income inequality in the United States. It's not the slightest bit going to solve that problem.
7: But when you're talking about a household level, how do you expect individuals to change this? Marriage
5: I mean, theoretically, democracy. So democracy, theoretically, is you'd have people getting together.
10: You're arguing more that marriage is fundamentally a cultural phenomenon, not a political phenomenon, and it's not going to respond even, you know, to... It's not the marriage tax break that is the reason why people either form or leave marriage.
7: That's right.
10: So how do you explain the rise in marriage rates over the past, you know, few decades where... you know, more people are choosing to get married. Is that a cultural revival or is it what's going on?
7: I think we should be specific about who is choosing to get married. And that is wealthier, better educated groups. Marriage rates are still lower than in lower income groups than they are in higher income groups.
5: But still rising within those groups. Within those cohorts, they're still rising. They're rising across every demographic.
7: Because you're always going to have people who understand that there is a benefit to being a team. You're always going to have people who know that this is the best way to raise a family and want to raise a family. And so I think on the margin, you're going to see that.
5: But. It's like drugs don't need drug dealers. Drugs sell drugs. Like marriage doesn't need to be sold to people. There's something about this that
6: earlier about marriage not being mandatory because I don't necessarily think that that's true. Like legally, it's not, but I think that right now, like there are just very few viable alternatives for people to have the safety and dignity in an incredibly precarious world, which I think we all agree it's like really precarious right now.
10: I don't actually, but I'm willing to take no.
6: For many Americans, like a health issue could like bankrupt you. Like,
10: but that has always been the case, and the thing that is
5: How would heterosexual marriage bolster that in some way that a polycule couldn't, or a group of people living together in a non-married situation?
10: No, but
6: we don't know that that's true.
10: Any kind of union could.
5: Well, what you're saying is that many hands light work. Like, there's a lot of ways for people to share the burdens that are created. So,
6: marriage is the only option.
5: 100%.
6: But it is one that is legally and socially incentivized.
5: Well, legally incentivized, how so? Because the catastrophe that, I mean, I make my living in the incredible risk. One could make a very cogent argument that marriage is an inherently negligent activity. Negligence is defined as a failure to perceive a substantial and unjustifiable risk of serious harm. Anyone who's been divorced will tell you it's seriously harmful. So, and now there's over 50% chance of it catastrophically failing. So it's a negligent, reckless activity.
10: This is all you see. I don't know.
5: But these are numbers. These are numbers.
7: You know, when you talk to trauma researchers, they often say rates of trauma are very high.
10: Yeah.
7: And that's because
10: it's all
7: the people
10: I
7: that
10: see
7: they are
10: every
7: are
10: work.
7: People who have long-term trauma conditions, not the entire population.
5: But wait, you guys do know, like, math is math. Marriage is more likely to end in divorce than death. All marriages end. I'm sorry to tell you as the newlywed. Your marriage will end. I hope it ends in death.
10: No, but they're less likely to end in divorce than they were in the mid-80s.
7: And they're
5: that is correct, by about 3%.
10: No, but that's...
5: If I said there's a 47% chance when you walk out today you're going to get hit with a bowling ball, you'd walk out of here without a helmet.
10: You know what I'm saying is that the divorce rate is lower than it used to be. And if marriage rates are going up, something has changed. And I don't think we've quite figured out how that's happening if, in fact, marriage is so awful.
5: But if we combine what you're saying about how different relationship permutations are on the rise and are much more socially acceptable, particularly among young people, why then are we signing on for one that we know ends catastrophically most of the time?
10: Well,
7: because
10: the other ones also
7: do not
10: too.
7: Work.
5: Yeah. Can we say that?
10: No. We'll end this segment. But I think what we can say is that all permutations of relationships tend to end the longer they go on, right? So it's like polycules. There are some polycules that I'm sure are in their fourth decade. Most of them are not. And just like most relationships, you know, whether you're living together or you're married or whatever, very, very quickly, yes or no, is monogamy over?
9: No.
7: No.
6: No, but it could be.
10: It's time for us to take a quick break. We would love to hear from you. Visit Open to Debate on Substack to become part of the conversation. We want to hear your thoughts on how sex and dating norms have changed and what other topics we should cover. I'm Nick Gillespie. This is Open to Debate, and we'll be right back.
0: Debate without disparagement. 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
10: Welcome back to Open to Debate. I'm Nick Gillespie. I'm here chatting dating and relationships with Gen Xer James Sexton, Millennial Carolyn D. Gorman, and Gen Zer Malavika Kanit. So our next segment is, should people have more babies? The U.S. saw record low birth rates this year, according to the CDC, the Centers for Disease Control. This is being credited to women delaying pregnancy and having fewer children overall. Carolyn, let's hear from you first. Should people have more babies?
7: I think people should have babies if they want. I do think that we could be more honest with women and let them know that they are realistically on a timeline. And I'm not sure that we have been as honest in the past as we could be. And I think a lot of millennial women, especially right now, are feeling like, I waited too long and I didn't know that this would be the outcome.
10: What would be the outcome?
7: Not being able to have children.
10: Okay. James, should we be having more babies?
9: I don't think anyone who doesn't want to have babies should have babies. But I think you shouldn't wait until you're ready to have a baby, because I don't think you're ever ready to have a baby. I say that as someone who had a baby at 24. Like, and I was totally not ready. We were totally not ready, but we had a baby. And we figured it out in some way. And I think what younger generations
10: and
9: are doing...
10: And you got divorced.
9: We got divorced, but it wasn't because of the babies. Actually, we're still super close because of the babies, who are now grown men, and we have a wonderful relationship. What I was saying is we've created for people the sense that if you don't do it perfect, don't do it at all. So wait till you're economically stable, wait until you fully self-actualize, wait until you've found your perfect partner, had some years alone with them to enjoy and travel and Instagram the things that you've been doing, and now you'll be ready to have babies, and it does not work with the actual ticking clock of biological reality.
10: Do you feel like that is a quintessential Gen X insight, as opposed to, you know, like not waiting, or you're making it up as you go along?
9: No, what I think is that we were less risk adverse, and I think we had less people telling us we were doing it wrong. I think the internet is telling everyone that they're doing it wrong all the time. And what I will say is, again, if you really care about declining birth rates, create economic conditions where people who are young and married can have children and will have a place to live and a wage that's payable and health insurance that will help cover the pregnancy.
10: Malavika, what's your response when you hear people say, we need to be having more babies?
6: Well, first of all, my question is, who should be having more babies? Because I think this is like a very, like, when people say this, especially in America, to me, I don't ever hear anything but like a eugenicist racist fear that like the white population is going down, because like when black women, like women of color, poor women, migrant women are having babies, like they hate to see it. Like they're like called like irresponsible. So I think like any question about
10: who is calling them irresponsible?
6: Like society.
10: Okay.
6: Yeah, or like, and I agree actually with James that like, I think that like there's like remarkable like diversity in what people want, and like given the chance via like economic guarantees of safety and dignity for all people would make a wide variety of choices.
7: Mm-hmm. The problem is we can't really do that except culturally. The expectation
10: we can't do what?
7: Set up
10: change
7: these,
10: the birth rates.
7: Set up the economic conditions for that. I think that the types of solutions that people are talking about are things like free childcare or minimum wages or paid
10: guaranteed
7: leave.
10: Housing,
6: things well, like. Yes.
9: Yeah, you're saying those as if I was saying levitation.
10: No, but like, none of those policies has worked in any of the places where they've been tried, whether you're talking about Singapore
9: in the permutations
10: or France.
9: They've been tried.
10: Okay, so real natalism has not been tried yet.
9: Hasn't been tried, but I think that we could within this culture. I can only speak within the context of Western culture and the United States specifically. But in an elected democracy, we can't solve the problem of childcare. We can't solve
10: that's,
9: the problem.
10: But that's the question is that going to increase child birth rates? And there's no evidence
9: I think it would.
6: This is a profoundly like anti-child and like anti-mother country. And
10: quantify that a little bit.
6: I mean, I think that like, for example, like right now we're seeing, well, I will say this, a statistic that always makes me feel good is the fact that like teen pregnancy is going down. Right. And like conservatives have been having like losing their minds about this fact.
10: Not about teen birth rates, but about birth rates.
6: Well, teen birth rates too.
10: Okay.
7: I think that might be a little bit of echo chambery. I get it too. So, but I don't think.
9: Yeah, I don't think any conservatives are pro teen pregnancy.
7: Yeah.
10: You know, maybe different people have different points of view. But is it a problem that more women are having fewer children? Because this is also a global phenomenon.
7: Well, here's one reason it is a problem. If we want things like childcare, then we are going to have to take from the workforce somewhere else. We also have an aging population. We also want mental health workers everywhere. There are only so many people. And so if we want these solutions, then we need people to carry out these solutions. And so you fundamentally
10: can't. But we don't say that about food. Like, we've massively increased food production, and the percentage of people directly involved in farming or production of food is like 1% or 2%, where it used to be 70, 80%.
7: I'm not ruling out any type of technological change. I think that that's perfectly possible. But right now, this is what we're facing.
10: James?
9: Yeah, I still don't understand the argument, because I just have to say, I think we have the means to do all kinds of amazing things. I say, as a wealthy New Yorker, if you raised my taxes and you could show me that that was going to help people with food stability, housing stability, it was going to help young people get educational programs that would help them, you know, further their lives and be able to have children.
10: What does that have to do with women having more children?
9: Because women are trying to
10: globally, the correlation, which is very stark, and you know, conservative writers have pointed this out again and again, that as women gain more years of education, which is a proxy for equality of opportunity and legal protection and standing and things like that, they have fewer children. All I'm saying is your argument for a larger social welfare net has nothing to do with how many children are being born.
9: I totally disagree. Because the females of every species make their nest and give birth to their babies where it is safe and not dangerous, right? We have created a society where it is very dangerous for a woman to give birth to children.
10: How do you explain in the EU, and particularly in the wealthiest countries of the EU with the most extensive childcare programs for children, they have the lowest birth rates? So places like Italy, places like France, these are not unsafe places. These are places that shower mothers and families with young children all kinds of welfare spending, and it has no effect.
6: I don't see this as a problem or a contradiction.
10: Yeah, no. I don't see it as a problem.
6: I think
10: other
6: on
10: than
6: one
10: like,
6: hand, people who choose to have children should be able to do so in conditions of safety and dignity.
10: Yes.
6: I think we have different opinions. I'm not in the same tax bracket as you by far, but
10: sure.
6: I think that's great. Like, I have thoughts that you probably don't want to hear about where we could get the money for childcare and for dignity for children and mothers. And I
7: no,
6: think
7: I'd love to hear that, actually. Yeah.
6: And I think on the other hand, it's also true that, like, when given more opportunities, women can make a broader array of choices of what to do with their lives. Right. And I do think that having a child for many women across history was the only way you could have dignity or provide something to society. When women have more options, like, I refuse to believe that fundamentally motherhood is the most exciting or best thing that a woman could do with her life. And, like, if you're given the chance to, like, do something else with your life, I understand that people would take that chance.
7: But we also really deride mothers. I mean, we have always sort of looked down on motherhood, though.
9: On what planet do we look down on mothers? We're talking about Chevrolet, apple pie, mom, Chevrolet and apple pie.
10: I mean, moms are the cornerstone of American society.
9: Mothers. Yeah. We make motherhood the highest
10: This might be a gender difference. Maybe it is a gender difference.
7: But I think we've always sort of looked at stay-at-home moms as lesser than.
9: Who's the we?
7: And society. American society has looked down on stay-at-home mothers.
9: Well, it's not surprising that capitalism believes that people who aren't contributing to the labor force and aren't the economic engine aren't the best thing, and that what we should do instead would be a better choice.
10: From an anti-capitalist point of view, that we need to spend more so that moms can opt out of the labor economy.
9: Well, no, the reality is that women are I actually don't believe that there can be a reallocation of resources, which I think
7: where is this money coming from?
9: Taxes, which is where all of our money comes from, and it can come from any different. I mean, do you really have the reductionist view that it's like, oh no, this is the fixed amount of money we have, and it has to go to all these places? So, what column will you take it from?
7: No, not at all. I just have a realistic view about what government is capable of, and I don't believe that government is capable of solving all of our problems. We can agree on that,
9: but you can't agree that they could reallocate resources to childcare. And by the way, to answer your earlier point, what's happening in the European Union? By the way, it could be that in various, like, Singapore's reasons for not having children versus the United States' reasons for not having children could be dissimilar and don't have to be connected to each other, right? Like, the proliferation of cigarette smoking in one country versus another is not a function of, now this is global, how we're feeling. Yes, the birth rates are down in various places, but they might not be down for the exact same reasons. When you ask women about what it is that they want, younger women, motherhood is lower on the list now. When you ask women in their 30s and 40s and 50s who haven't had children, do you regret not having children? The numbers are going up and up and up and up. And by the way, look at the proliferation of reproductive-related technologies where women later in life now say, hey, I didn't want kids before, or I wasn't able to have kids before.
10: So this is a wonderful success story then, because instead of you're essentially agreeing with Carolyn, because women have more choices, and it's like if women are having, you know, there are fewer teen births, but there are more births to women in their late 30s or early 40s.
7: But that technology is not as successful as people presume it is.
9: It's abysmally unsuccessful.
7: Abysmally unsuccessful.
10: But it's getting better, right? It certainly is. From its awful baseline.
7: Of course, yeah.
10: But you got to start somewhere, right? And isn't it better to start by having babies at a time
9: where your body is most primed for having babies and creating conditions where people feel like they could do that and might be inclined to do so? Feminism was always about women being able to choose what they wanted, whether
10: and
9: they
10: also
9: wanted
10: being
9: to be
10: emancipated,
9: a mother or a worker or both.
10: Being emancipated from biological strictures, right? Because this is what birth control allows women more control over the reproductive system, as well as so does IVF, and so do other forms of reproductive technology. Let me ask real quick, why are women having children later in life?
6: Because we have more choice. Like, every single time, like, I'm at the club, I am so grateful I don't have a baby at home. Like, every time I'm, like, I don't know, like, out for dinner with my friends, I'm like, I'm not buying diapers. Like, I just think that having, like, just, like, so many choices available to me.
10: You can bring kids to restaurants, by the way.
6: Yeah, but I don't want to.
10: Okay. What about you?
7: I think we shouldn't give women the sense, though, that they have a choice when they don't. And we should be careful about sort of where we're drawing the line. If women knew how unsuccessful these alternatives are, then they might actually feel as if they've been given a false choice. I can work later. I can work longer. I can wait to have children. And then when they get to that point, they don't actually have the choice.
6: I guess I would say, as a queer person, like, having, like, a biological baby has never been, like, the most important thing to me. And I will also say something I'm surprised hasn't come up yet, and I guess I'll say it, is, like, climate change is, like, a profound existential threat, like, facing, like, future generations. And I do sometimes think, like, I'm not convinced that it is, like, even moral, let alone necessary, to bring more first world babies onto this overburdened planet.
7: I think taking that perspective reduces our accountability to solve the problem in some ways, because we are less invested in success.
6: Yeah, and I didn't say that, like, not having children, like, relieves me of, like, the possibility for care for future generations. I think that I don't have to, like, pop a kid out myself to, like, have that relationship with, like, a younger person or to, like, still be a mother or a caretaker in some way.
4: James?
9: Yeah, I mean, I'm not going to tell...
4: Was it nuclear war?
9: I'm not going to tell two women that they should be having babies. What I will say is that...
4: Well, why do women who have children have them later in life?
9: Well, I think women are waiting until they're more stable. So I think that a lot of young women are focusing on themselves, and they're focusing on themselves in the fun ways that you're talking about, going to the club, you're playing, and you're working. Where does a screaming infant fit into that situation? Where does a creature that throws up on you fit into that? I can tell you, if all we're presenting to people is, look at how unbelievably burdensome children are, and they are burdensome, believe me. The reality is we're not presenting to them also that, yeah, but they're also wonderful, and they're also lovely, and it's an investment you have to make in something that's quite awful for a period of time and quite burdensome for a period of time, and you don't get to go to the club, and you don't really get to go out and eat unless you want to irritate everybody else in the restaurant. But you know what? When they're little and they start to, like, grow into this wonderful creature, and you love them so much and they love you so much, and in some ways it's also really nice because, you know, humanity continues. Like, we have to make babies in order for that to happen, and in order to make babies we have to have sex. So we find ourselves full circle again at the reality of trying to find some balance between the competing demands of enjoyment of life and hedonism and fun, and I don't say hedonism a negative thing, and also the responsibility of trying to create a society and create conditions where people can live lives that are a mixture of pleasure and responsibility.
4: We're going to end this.
6: I'm only the second or third generation of women in my family for whom, like, there is any option besides, like, pregnancy and, like, motherhood as, like, the only thing I would be able to contribute to the world, my only sense of self-worth. And I don't blame young women who are looking for alternatives. Like, this is an experiment. It's going to be messy. Like, not everything is going to turn out right. But, like, I've seen the alternative, and the last thing I would do is, like, fault anyone who's looking for something different.
4: Before we wrap up, we're going to do a lightning flash round. I'm going to ask a question, and I want quick yes or no answers. Are dating apps the best way to meet people?
6: No.
7: No.
9: I have no idea.
4: Should we bring back singles events like speed dating?
9: Yes.
7: Yeah.
6: Yeah, and I do them for my friends.
4: Would you ever have a relationship with multiple people at once?
6: Yeah.
7: No, and husband, if you're listening.
9: Romantic relationship?
4: Yeah, sure.
9: No.
4: Okay. Are date nights still essential to a relationship?
9: I think they're very helpful.
7: Yeah, that seems reasonable.
6: I was told that term is really gross, but yes.
4: Why
6: it just doesn't sound cool. It makes you sound like an old person. Sorry.
4: Well, the world is getting older.
6: I know.
4: You are getting older. So get used to it. Should men pay for the first date?
9: I am of the mind, yes.
4: What about homosexual dates? Should
9: Among
4: men pay the first date for the first date?
9: Should lesbians bring a man along so he has to pay? No. In its seriousness, I'm of the generation where men pay, but I understand the argument that there should not be that obligation.
4: Bracketing this to a kind of more conventional heterosexual situation, should men pay for the first date?
7: Yes, only so that we have a norm and people know what to follow.
6: I think whoever asks should pay.
4: All right, very good. Okay, to quote the movie When Harry Met Sally, which have we all seen that?
7: No.
4: Okay. Can men and women be friends, platonic friends?
9: Absolutely.
7: Yeah, but not best friends.
6: I don't have enough data.
4: Related to this, can you be friends with an ex?
6: I am.
7: No.
9: I'm friends with all of my exes.
7: Yeah, but how close?
9: Quite close.
4: But not that close.
7: Such a thing as too close.
4: Okay,
9: There is such a thing as too close. I don't think I have a too close relationship with any of them.
4: Would you call someone you're dating on the phone without texting first?
9: Yes, but it's generational. Yes.
7: Yes,
6: I do.
4: What's an acceptable age gap in relationships?
6: I find eroticized power imbalances to be really gross, so, like, small.
4: So what's that mean?
6: Like
4: 6 months?
6: Like 3 years.
4: 3 years.
7: What if the woman was older than the man?
6: I still think it's weird. I think you should pick on someone your own size.
7: No, I think a decade.
9: I think it's stage rather than age. So I think the difference between a 20-year-old and a 40-year-old is a massive difference, whereas the difference between a 50-year-old and a 70-year-old in terms of lived experience.
7: Empirically, smaller age gaps are better, more successful. Okay. Yeah.
4: Final lightning round question. Who has a harder time dating, Gen Xers and boomers or Gen Zers and millennials?
9: I speculate Gen Zers and millennials.
7: I think boomers.
6: I think it's just hard out here.
4: Fair enough. Okay. That's it for the flash round. I have one final question for each of you. And it's the same one. What's your one piece of dating advice for folks at any age?
6: I would say that dating and romance is like a great adventure, but you need to be able to fill your cup from many sources.
7: That's a state your intent.
5: I think it would be my life advice for people, which is the hard thing to do and the right thing to do are almost always the same thing. So being authentically yourself in relationship is harder than being performative, but it's the right thing. Being candid with your partner is the hard thing, but it's the right thing.
4: All right. Thank you again, James, Carolyn, Malavika. It was a pleasure having you join us today.
5: Thank you.
6: Thank you.
4: This episode was made possible thanks to a generous gift from Liberty Years Foundation. Our work is also made possible by listeners like you, the Rosenkrantz Foundation, and supporters of Open to Debate. Robert Rosenkrantz is our founder. Our CEO is Leah Mathau. Andrew Lipson is head of production. Michelle Debrasini is head of marketing. Alexis Pancrazzi produced this episode. The rest of the Open to Debate team includes Gabriella Giannicelli, Linda Lee, Gabriella Mayer, Scott Jacoby, Katy Perry, and Julia Serkin. Damon Whittemore mixed this episode. Our theme music is by Alex Clement. I'm Nick Gillespie. We'll see you next time on Open to Debate.
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3: I'm Winter Johnston with these headlines. Fighting between the U.S. and Iran is escalating after another night of American airstrikes. The latest attacks hit tunnels, a bridge, and other targets leading toward the Strait of Hormuz. The strikes come 2 days after the deaths of two American service members. Smoke from hundreds of Canadian wildfires continues to spread across the northern and eastern United States. Air quality alerts remain posted in parts of the Midwest, New England, and the Mid-Atlantic. Communities across southern and central Texas are cleaning up from widespread flooding. More than 2 feet of rain fell in some areas, damaging roads, bridges, and homes. I'm Windsor Johnston, NPR News in Washington.

0: This is Weekend Edition from NPR News. 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

0: Washington, D.C., this is Weekend Edition. I'm Aisha Roscoe. Good morning. President Trump is making unsubstantiated claims about the security of the nation's election systems. A Georgia state official shares his perspective. And today is the day.
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2: Happening now in West Palm Beach, golden hours at Mount's Botanical Garden, right after work and before nightfall. 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
4: I'm Windsor Johnston with these headlines. The U.S. has launched a new series of airstrikes against Iran's Revolutionary Guard after an attack in Jordan killed two American service members on Friday. Tehran has responded with more missile and drone attacks across the Gulf region. Samsung Electronics America is cutting more than 700 jobs at its New Jersey operations as it prepares to move its U.S. headquarters to Texas. The company says the changes are part of a broader effort to better align its U.S. operations with its business priorities. Andy Burnham is set to become Britain's next prime minister after winning the Labour Party leadership. He'll take over on Monday following the resignation of Keir Starmer. I'm Windsor Johnston, NPR News in Washington.

0: This is Week in Edition from NPR News. I'm Aisha Roscoe.
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6: From WBEZ Chicago, it's This American Life. I'm David Kestenbaum, sitting in for Ira Glass.
7: This morning on the subway,
6: yeah,
7: this guy brought his own chair. He's sitting next to him, but he was in like a fold-out chair.
6: That's Aviva de Kornfeld, apparently our transportation correspondent. She came in the studio to tell me a story about a woman on a bus ride that went very strangely.
7: Her name's Duck, or that's her nickname. That's what we're going to call her.
6: Okay.
7: She takes this bus between New York and D.C. a lot, back and forth. So on this trip, she's going from New York to D.C., Union Station, and she's leaving around 6 p.m. at night. And she has this whole routine around the bus because she's done this trip a million times. This is Duck.
8: I'll go get a margarita, get on the bus, take a nap, wake up back home in D.C. You know, I boarded the bus as normal. They checked me in. You know, the guy had the app with all the passengers. He made a little announcement. And I remember distinctly, they said, there's no stops planned. You know, great.
7: Are you good at sleeping on public transit?
8: I can pretty much sleep anywhere.
7: Oh my God, you're so lucky.
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4: 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She, like every college president, is dealing with a steep drop in public trust.
5: Counter to previous decades, right now 7 out of 10 Americans think higher education is going the wrong direction.
4: And she has no trouble believing those numbers because she thinks universities have earned that distrust.
5: We talk about the high cost and the debt of student loans, but among four-year institutions, a little under 60% of students graduate. I think the universities have some of the responsibility there.
4: But what other responsibilities does a university have?
5: We're not a political organization. We're not a social advocacy organization. We have a very clear mission. And when people trust in that mission, they trust you.
4: That's coming up on Freakonomics Radio right after this hour's news.
6: Live from NPR News in Washington, I'm Nora Rahm. The U.S. launched strikes against Iran last night for the 8th night in a row. Meanwhile, Iran has stepped up strikes against Gulf allies. Jordan's military says it intercepted 3 ballistic missiles fired by Iran. 2 U.S. service members were killed in Jordan on Friday. 1 service member is still missing. NPR's Hadil El-Shalchi is covering the war from Istanbul. She reports both sides have intensified their attacks.
7: This is probably some of the worst fighting we've seen since the beginning of the war in February, and both countries have broadened the limits of their fighting. Late Saturday night, Eastern Time, U.S. CENTCOM said it completed an 8th round of strikes against Iran. Iranian state media said that the U.S. struck 6 bridges in a southern Iranian province along the Strait of Hormuz, electrical installations also, and a water desalination plant, leaving 20 villages in the south.
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2: Kyiv Mayor Vitaly Klitschko said at least one person was killed and at least 15 injured. Moscow has stepped up attacks on Ukrainian cities as Ukraine continues a drone strike campaign aimed at weakening Russia's war machine. Joanna Kakissis, NPR News, Kyiv.
3: In men's soccer, the World Cup final will be held this afternoon at MetLife Stadium in East Rutherford, New Jersey, between Argentina and Spain. NPR's Jasmine Garz has been covering the tournament and expects a good game. She says while Argentina is the defending champion and has international superstar Lionel Messi, the challenger, Spain, has also played well.
4: They have given up just one goal in this entire tournament in seven games, which is remarkable. And if they win and don't give another goal up during today's game, that's going to be a record for a winner. But something has to give, right? I mean, so basically what this is Argentina, an offensive powerhouse, and Spain, a defensive powerhouse, who have also proven they can score.
3: NPR's Jasmine Garz. This is NPR News. An earthquake struck the Andes region of Peru last night. The U.S. Geological Survey put its magnitude at 5.5. Local officials told the Associated Press at least five people were killed and hundreds more displaced. Social media influencers Andrew and Tristan Tate have been arrested by U.S. Marshals in Miami. They're facing rape and sex trafficking charges. NPR's Lauren Frere reports British prosecutors are seeking their extradition.
5: The United Kingdom's Crown Prosecution Service says Andrew Tate faces seven further counts of rape, three counts related to trafficking, three of assault, and 19 for pornography. Tristan Tate faces an additional count of sexual assault, two of rape, and three related to trafficking. This is in connection with offenses to four additional victims between 2010 and 2017. The Tate brothers are kickboxers turned social media stars and are dual British-American citizens. They already faced 21 previous charges and have denied any wrongdoing. British prosecutors confirm the Tates have been arrested by U.S. marshals and await extradition to the U.K. Lauren Freyer, NPR News, London.
3: A Cuban dissident and artist arrived in Miami yesterday after serving 5 years in prison. Luis Manuel Otero Alcantara was granted parole into the U.S. as long as he left his country. He shared a Grammy for a song, Fatherland and Life, that became an anthem for the political opposition in Cuba. His arrest and incarceration has been denounced by human rights organizations and the U.S. government. I'm Noora Rahm, NPR News.
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8: From NPR, this is Hidden Brain. I'm Shankar Vedantam. In February 2024, two German tourists visited Australia. During one section of their trip in Queensland, they turned off the main road on the advice of Google Maps. They figured that the road up ahead was closed because of a rising river, and the detour would take them to their destination. As one of them put it later, they trusted the map.
9: We decided, okay, let's follow Google Maps because Google Maps knows maybe more than we know.
8: The tourists told an Australian TV station and other media that they took a dirt path known as the Langi Track. At first, things looked fine. Their off-road vehicle

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2: As a precaution, and that there have been no confirmed illnesses. The CDC says it's part of Taylor Farms' Friday recall of lettuce sourced from central Mexico. Federal regulators have advised consumers to avoid eating shredded iceberg lettuce at Taco Bell locations in several states. More than 1,600 people became sick after eating there. At least 94 people have been hospitalized. The FDA says it is working with Taylor Farms to identify other locations where contaminated lettuce has been distributed. On Friday, Taylor Farms announced it was voluntarily pulling all iceberg lettuce sourced from central Mexico. John Stolness, NPR News.
3: This is NPR. Andrew and Tristan Tate are in custody after being arrested in Miami yesterday. The brothers are known for their social media empire that promotes wealth and male dominance. They're wanted by British authorities on multiple charges, including rape and sex trafficking. The Crown Prosecution Service says it's requested they be extradited to the UK. The Tates are dual US and British citizens. They're also accused of sex crimes in Romania. They deny any wrongdoing. 4 years after the launch of the 988 Suicide and Crisis Lifeline, a new poll finds 1 in 10 Americans say they've contacted the number. NPR's Ritu Chatterjee reports young adults are more likely to reach out to 988 compared to adults 65 years and older.
4: The new poll by the National Alliance on Mental Illness and Ipsos found that nearly three-quarters of respondents know about 988, up by 21% since the launch of the number in 2021. And the vast majority of those who know about the number remember where they first learned about it, either through social media or TV, in news articles and online media, or in a healthcare setting. Of the people who'd contacted the number for themselves or someone they know, 75% said they'd received some or all of the help they were looking for. More than half of the respondents said that the president and Congress have done too little to address the state of mental health in the country. Ritu Chatterjee, NPR News.
3: The Florida Python Challenge wraps up today in the Florida Everglades. Participants are removing the Burmese python, an invasive creature that poses a threat to native wildlife. This is NPR News.
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11: 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I'm Alzo Slade, and I'll be making this place a judgmentful zone. 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
12: Thanks, Alzo. Thanks, everybody. I'm Tom Papa, and for Peter Sagal, who took the week off to fulfill one of his lifelong dreams, smoking cigarettes in the woods in Canada. Later on, we'll be joined by Vicki Peterson, legendary rock guitarist from the Bangles. But first, it's your turn to call in and play our games. The number is 1-888-WAIT-WAIT. That's 1-888-924-8924. Now, let's welcome our first listener contestant. Hi, you're on Wait, Wait, Don't Tell Me.
13: Hi, Tom. This is Luke from Memphis, Tennessee.
12: Hi, Luke. What do you do down there?
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12: Oh, that's a very long title.

0: title.
1: Yes.
0: Okay, now, Luke, let's introduce you to our panel. First up, a comedian you can see on Saturday, July 18th at Zany's in Chicago, and July 23rd through the 25th in Houston, Texas, it's Dulce Sloan.
2: Hello. Hello.
0: Next, you can see him at The Punchline in Irving, Texas, July 30th through August 1st, and Flappers Comedy Club in Burbank, August 6th. It's Alonzo Bowden.
3: Hello, Luke.
0: And a comedian who hosts the public radio trivia game show Go Fact Yourself and the animal mythology podcast Framed by Fables, it's Helen Hong.
4: Hey, hello.
0: So welcome to the show, Luke. You're going to play Who's Alzo This Time? Alzo Slade is going to read you three quotes from this week's news. If you can correctly identify or explain two of them, you'll win our prize, any voice from our show you choose on your voicemail. Are you ready?
1: Absolutely.
0: All right, good luck. Your first quote is an expert on the Today Show describing cyclospora, an illness spreading around the U.S. this week.
5: The main symptom rhymes with diarrhea.
0: The current outbreak of cyclospora is caused by eating what?
1: Lettuce?
0: Yes, bagged salad and produce. Yes, there's an explosive diarrhea outbreak. And heads up, this is one explosion you do not look cool walking away from in slow-mo. Epidemiologists warn that the microbe spreads through raw lettuce and berries. One victim blamed the salad he had 4 days earlier. If you can remember a salad you had 4 days ago, you are already a mess.
3: All I gotta say is the last big outbreak was COVID, and if you think you didn't want someone with COVID over your house.
6: Oh, what's the bubble for this?
3: We don't want, there'll be no visitors now, you can't. And you know, the thing is, the guy whose job it was to keep an eye on this, you know, he was fired as part of the Doge thing. He's the only guy sitting at home just laughing like, yeah, I wasn't necessary. They didn't need me. Yeah, okay.
7: You know, this outbreak has really given me an appreciation for the word explosive. Like, it's just so evocative, isn't it? It really...
0: It kind of makes you want to get it. And just so you know, the explosions start 7 days after you eat the produce, so yes, America, you already have it.
6: But if it's 7 days after, how you know it was that salad?
0: Well, you don't. Welcome to it.
3: I think...
0: Enjoy your time at the pool.
3: Once you...
0: All right.
3: Once you've reached the level of explosive, I don't think where it came from is your big concern.
0: All right, Luke, your next quote about a very prominent couple sleeping in separate bedrooms.
5: He's determined to have the better bedroom.
0: That's from the new book, Regime Change, about what couple fighting over who has the better room.
1: Can I have a hint?
0: Yes, you can. The bedrooms are in the White House.
7: That is a great hint.
0: Hold on, let's see if he gets it. Yes, Trump and Melania. The president and Melania have separate bedrooms. We all figured this. The only surprising fact is that they're in the same building.
6: Which bedrooms are they? Like, what's the competition? Because wouldn't he be in the presidential suite? He's the president, right?
0: Yeah, but there's someone more powerful. Melania got the bigger, fancier presidential bedroom with all the nice furniture, while Trump sleeps in what is basically the living room next door. Imagine having to sleep in separate rooms because you're so in love, it distracts you from running the country. Trump is reportedly obsessed with trying to make his bedroom better than Melania's. So much so that he has started stealing stuff from other parts of the White House to make his bedroom fancier. This is true. He's taking furniture, lamps, artwork, and carrying it into the room himself. Imagine being a White House staffer working an all-nighter, and you see Trump in his pajamas sneaking by holding a bust of FDR.
3: I don't think anyone knew she slept at the White House. Didn't?
6: Yeah, I'm surprised she's there. Don't
3: the first term, she lived in New York, right?
0: Yeah,
6: and
0: that's
6: Florida.
0: Right.
6: Why is she even in there? Maybe it's just to piss him off. Oh,
0: my
6: yeah.
0: wife and I started sleeping in separate bedrooms. Like, we don't start off that way. Like, she snores a lot.
6: Mm.
0: So
6: sure,
0: I don't blame it on her.
6: Right. Okay. Yeah.
0: I'm an angel.
6: Right.
0: I'm like a little puppy just
5: but
0: sleeping.
5: Are the separate beds in the same room, like Leave It to Beaver?
0: No, and we start off in the same bed, like there's gonna be no problem, and then around 3 o'clock in the morning, one of us kicks the other one in the shins and leaves in a rage.
3: Tom, what I love is after this show airs. And you're sleeping out back with the dog thinking, you know, I thought the snoring bit was funny.
0: And I'm sneaking in down the hallway, stealing stuff from my new room.
3: Exactly.
0: Oh. All right, Luke, here's your last quote.
5: Is this the next pumpkin spice?
0: That's the New York Times reporting that what is the next it flavor?
1: I'm gonna have to ask for another hint.
0: Well, I'll give it to you gladly. Just pick up the peels so you don't slip.
1: Banana?
0: Yes, banana. Look around. Banana flavor is in everything right now. The trend is red hot while also turning brown.
3: I think you got Dulce with that one.
0: There are banana M&Ms, Starbucks banana cold foam, Dunkin' banana lattes, plus there's fancy banana protein puddings that have all the coolest people asking, wait, am I just eating baby food?
6: Can I say on behalf of everybody, girl, because here's the thing, banana is like great, right?
0: Uh-huh.
6: So, like, grape flavor don't taste like grape. Grape tastes like purple.
0: Go on.
6: Banana flavor don't taste like the actual fruit. Banana tastes like yellow.
0: Yeah.
6: So, we're not dealing with real fruit situations right here. This is a real blue raspberry campaign.
7: You think pumpkin spice was real?
6: Hey, I'm black. I don't know nothing about no pumpkin.
7: I will say, I feel like it's audacious of banana to not even need spice.
0: Ooh.
7: Right? Like, banana was like, you know what? I can handle this solo.
3: But banana's been around so much longer than pumpkin. You know what I mean? Banana's like, I got this.
0: I'm back.
3: I don't need no help.
5: Just so y'all know, Alonzo is sponsored by Chiquita.
3: That's right, baby. I'm getting paid. I'm getting that big banana money.
0: Alzo, how did Luke do?
5: Luke did great. 3 out of 3. Congratulations.
0: Nice job, Luke.
1: Awesome. Thanks, Tom. All right. For funding most of my meetings. Bye.

0: Right now, panel, time for you to answer some questions about this week's news.
1: Oh, no.
0: Alonzo, yes, it's pretty hot this summer, but there's a big trend of people saying now is the time to stop doing what?
2: Air conditioning?
0: No. Would you like a hint?
2: Yeah, I think so.
0: My secret is I'm sure this is happening to a large degree.
2: Yeah.
0: Also, Old
2: the
0: Spice.
2: The people who want privacy when using their phones in public have given up deodorant.
0: That's right, wearing deodorant.
2: What better way to be alone on a phone call?
0: Americans are giving up deodorant in probably the worst week of the year to do that. Most deodorant skippers say they don't need it because they shower a lot, which is true, as long as that means you shower every 15 minutes.
3: There have been days where I've forgotten deodorant, not
0: right.
3: on purpose, and I'm just like, my high fives are real low, like down to the waist, you know?
0: Is there a difference between not going with deodorant and going with deodorant that is just made natural?
4: You know, yeah, aren't there crystal rocks
0: yeah,
4: that you're supposed to rub in your pits?
0: Right, and it doesn't have aluminum in it, and they're just...
5: Yeah. There are some people who don't need the aluminum.
0: Uh-huh.
5: And there are some people who should be wrapped in Reynolds wrap.
0: Coming up, how to liven up that funeral in our Bluff the Listener game. Call 1-888-WAIT-WAIT to play. We'll be back in a minute with more of Wait, Wait, Don't Tell Me from NPR.
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9: 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From NPR and WBEZ Chicago, this is Wait, Wait, Don't Tell Me, the NPR News Quiz. I'm Alzo Slade. We're playing this week with Alonzo Bowden, Helen Hong, and Dulce Sloan. And here again is your host at the Studebaker Theater in Chicago, Illinois, Tom Papa.
0: Thanks, Alzo. Thanks, Alzo. Right now, it's time for the Wait, Wait, Don't Tell Me Bluff the Listener game. Call 1-888-WAIT-WAIT to play our game on air. Hi, you're on Wait, Wait, Don't Tell Me.
10: Hi, this is Brendan calling from Exeter, New Hampshire.
0: Oh, nice to meet you, Brendan. What do you do there in New Hampshire?
10: I run a hardware and craft store, and in my free time, I fly drones and take care of my three cats.
0: Oh, where do you fly your drones?
10: Up the river.
4: What?
0: I love how we still have modern technology, but it still sounds very New Hampshire. It's like, I've got a high-tech drone going up the river. Well, it's nice to have you with us, Brendan. You're going to play our game in which you must try and tell truth from fiction. What's the topic, Alzo?
9: Let's put the fun in funeral.
0: Something should never change about funerals. Nobody wants to go to open casket where they're like, we thought we'd just show you the legs this time. But sometimes change is good, and this week we heard about something new in the funeral biz. Our panelists are going to tell you about it. Pick the one who's telling the truth, and you'll win the waiter of your choice on your voicemail. Are you ready to play?
10: I'm ready to play.
0: All right. First up, it's Alonzo Bowden.
2: Remember when Uncle Frank was wrong? Nope, because he had clean memories. When life ends, Clean Memory Service removes all bad decisions from the internet. Compromising club pictures, browser history, that OnlyFans account that you use just that one time, it all goes when you go. Lexi Gardell, who works for Clean Memories, explains, even people who are pretty normal in real life have some pretty crazy internet presences. You think grandma didn't get freaky in her DMs? With Clean Memories, you'll keep thinking that. There are different packages, starting with Good Guy, which cleans browser history of adult and gambling websites. Next is That's Not Me, which removes any compromising pictures from social media, dating sites, in the cloud. There's I Didn't Say That, which cleans up posts made. Did you really think those unhinged opinions on who played Disney princesses is out there? Not anymore. Top of the line is the Angel Package, which is a CIA-level cleansing of your digital past. You'll be harder to find than Jason Bourne.
0: That's a new service called Clean Memories that cleans up your internet presence after you died, from Alonzo Bowden. Your next story of a celebration of life comes from Helen Hahn.
4: Have you ever wanted to meet someone just like you, even after you're dead? A new service is offering to pair up two recently deceased strangers with similar interests for buy one, get one free funeral services. If you think Uncle Jim is the only one who loved his kids and his bowling league, think again. BOGO Forever LLC will search for another recently deceased person who also loved their kids and their bowling league. BOGO Forever LLC tries especially hard to pair people with the same first names as well as interests. According to one employee, you wouldn't believe how many women named Ruth love to knit. The services are a big hit with families. According to one recent client, we had twice the amount of food at the wake, and now grandma can be buried next to someone who also loved WWE.
0: That was BOGO Forever, a service that pairs your loved one with a similar loved one for a combo funeral, from Helen Hahn. And your last story of an innovation in internment comes from Dulce Sloan.
1: Are you known as the drama queen of your family who wants to have one last hurrah after you've passed? Or are you the peacekeeper who wants to stir up some trouble but doesn't want to face the consequences? Then Dark Secret is the service for you. For just $500, they'll send a mysterious weeping woman to your funeral in hopes of creating a level of high drama and curiosity that is only seen in an Agatha Christie novel. Hercule Poirot himself couldn't solve this mystery. A black car will drop off your tragic figure draped in professional mourning clothes and only sharing a heartbroken smile. She answers no questions, offers no explanation, and leaves discreetly in that same black car. But a nosy aunt or a greedy child is always the issue at a funeral. While Dark Secrets provides a weeping woman performing the highest theatrical display of mourning, your family could still be acting like a Tyler Perry movie.
0: Okay, Brendan. So you've got Clean Memories, a service that cleans up your freaky internet stuff after you died, from Alonzo Bowden. From Helen Hahn, we have BOGO Forever, a buy one, get one free funeral service for like-minded dead people. And from Dulce Sloan, Dark Secrets, a company that will send a mysterious woman to your funeral. Which one is real?
10: I'm going to have to go with Dulce and the mysterious woman. That sounds like something that I've heard of before.
0: All right. And to find out the correct answer, let's hear from someone who likes the idea of the real story.
11: To get paid to show up and say nothing is probably the best job an actor could get.
0: This is Kaylin Carter, an actor in Chicago, talking about the mysterious funeral lady service. Congratulations, Brendan, you got it right.
10: Awesome, thank you very much.
0: And you earned a point for Dulce, and you've won our prize, the voice of your choice, on your voicemail.
10: Thank you for having me.
0: All right, thank you for playing with us today. Say goodbye, everybody.
5: Goodbye, everybody.

0: the game we call Not My Job. Our guest, Vicki Peterson, is one of the greatest rock guitarists of all time and one of the founding members of the Bangles. Their song Walk Like an Egyptian was both a number one hit and the only song I can actually do the dance to. You can see her this summer on tour with her husband, John Cousel. Vicki Peterson, thank you so much for joining us on Wait, Wait, Don't Tell Me.
1: Thank you so much for having me.
0: This is very exciting. Thank you so much for being here.
1: It is very exciting.
0: Yeah.
1: You have no idea.
0: You look very cool. You've got cool guitars up on the walls. Does there have to be a guitar behind you everywhere you go?
1: Of course, yes.
2: You know, it's like the folks that have the bookshelf behind them on their Zoom calls to show how intelligent they are. This is the musician equivalent of that.
1: Absolutely.
0: So, Vicki, you've played with two of the most iconic all-female bands, the Bangles, of course, and the Go-Go's. The Bangles originally had a different band name.
1: We had several. We started off in L.A. as the Bangs.
0: Right.
1: We were the Colors, the Supersonic Bangs, and then we just shortened it. We added Bangles, yeah.
0: What were some of the dumb things that people would say about an all-female rock band that was kicking ass?
1: Oh, please. Yeah, well, what's it like being in an all-girl band? What's it like being an all-girl? All-girl. Well, I haven't had much experience with the others, so yeah, that's tough. Yeah, it was, you know, is it hard? You know, like, well, everything's hard.
0: Yeah. And what was so you did the Bangles, but then you also were in the Go-Go's for a short time.
1: Well, yeah, I mean, we were friends with the Go-Go's, and my friend Charlotte Caffey was pregnant with my ex-boyfriend's baby.
3: What? Yeah! Talk about that, girl.
4: Ooh, write that. I know you wrote that song.
3: Was this?
1: They were married. It's legit. They were married at the time.
4: Okay.
3: Was this when the band was called the Bangs?
1: Post-Bang. No, so Charlotte couldn't tour that tour, and she called me up and asked me if I would step in for her, which was just a blast. I had so much fun. It was great to be a side chick, as Jane Weedlin called me, Vic Vic side chick. they were really fun. It was a great experience.
2: I have a question. I just recently watched the Walk Like an Egyptian video. How did you all get that many New Yorkers to walk in the middle of the street doing that dance?
1: New Yorkers do walk in the middle of the street. I don't know if you know that.
2: Yeah.
3: Do you get any Egyptians that come up to you and be like, really?
1: Really? No.
0: Your other great song, Manic Monday, was written by Prince. Did you interact with Prince a lot?
1: Oh, yeah. I mean,
0: yeah?
1: As much as one can.
0: What was that like? Did he approach you?
1: He did. It was sort of, he is very enigmatic, as you know, I'm sure.
0: Yeah.
1: He did. He saw our video for Hero Takes a Fall, which was off of our first album. And he approached us with a cassette tape that had two songs on it, one of which was Manic Monday.
0: Wow.
1: And he would just show up at shows sometimes. I would just look over in the wings and, you know, and our road manager would be going, Prince
0: Mary
1: wants to play.
0: Jeez.
3: What?
0: Jeez.
1: Yes.
3: He would crash your shows?
1: Yes.
0: That had to be amazing.
1: Yes.
0: So you got to play alongside Prince live.
1: Mm-hmm.
0: What was that?
1: A number of times.
0: What was that like?
1: Otherworldly.
0: Yeah.
1: You know, and especially the first time he just came out and we were playing, he just wanted to sing on Manic Monday with us. He grabbed a tambourine and sang, and I think we did a couple of old rock and billy songs or something with him in it. I was just literally, here's my Les Paul, please.
0: God, that's amazing. So you played in the band with your sister, and your husband comes from a family band as well called mm-hmm. the Cousels. Whose family fought more?
1: Oh, definitely the Cousels.
0: Now, the Cousels, for people that don't know, was the band that inspired the Partridge Family.
1: Mm-hmm, mm-hmm.
0: Right.
1: There's more of them. There's more. That is very true.
0: Yeah.
1: Very true. And I was a huge Cousels fan when I was a kid. So this is like one of those beautiful stories, because when I was 9 and got that first electric guitar, I knew that I was going to marry John Cousel.
0: Really?
4: Oh.
0: And how did you let him know that?
1: I kept it a secret for a very long time.
0: When you're touring with your husband and someone screws up on stage in the middle of a concert, what happens? Are you kind to each other, or can you let each other have it?
1: Oh, I have a look, apparently.
0: Oh, yeah.
1: Apparently I have a look. But it's usually laughter. We usually just dissolve into laughter.
0: Do you ever say something when you hear your song played out in the wild?
1: Oh, one of the first times, we had just done a podcast. We got back in the car, and I turned on the radio, and they were playing one of our songs. They were playing 1,000 times. And, of course, I thought it was my phone. And I was like, oh, I didn't realize I had it playing. And I said, no, it's the radio. And I'm telling you, it was as exciting as the first time I heard Manic Monday coming from somebody's car.
0: Wow.
1: We were like teenagers. We lost it, both of us.
0: Oh, that's so exciting. Well, this is so special for us. Thank you so much for being
1: Thank
0: here.
1: Thank you, Tom.
0: All right, Vicky, we've asked you here to play a game we're calling...
2: Lie Down Like an Egyptian.
1: Okay.
0: The Bengals had a big hit with Walk Like an Egyptian, so we thought we'd ask you about Egyptians that lie down. Mummies.
1: Excellent.
0: Get 2 out of 3 questions about mummies right, and you'll win our prize for one of our listeners, the voice of their choice on their voicemail. Alzo, who is Vicky Peterson playing for?
2: Allie Freeman of Richmond, Virginia.
1: Okay, Allie. Oh, my God. Hey, can I call my best friend? She's an historian.
0: Nope, it's too late. All right, Vicky, here's your first question. The mummification process was quite complex and involved a technology we still use today. What is it? A, the spin dryer. B, those silica packets inside food or medicine containers that say do not eat. Or C, the tape dispenser.
1: I'm going to guess there was a substance like silica in Egypt.
0: You're right, B. Nice job. Mummifiers put little packets filled with a mineral inside the body to absorb moisture. So mummies are, in a way, the original beef jerky. Here's your next question.
4: Why they grow?
0: The most famous mummy of all is probably King Tutankhamun. But he wasn't a perfect specimen. Why? A, shortly after he was discovered, his penis broke off and someone stole it. B, his right foot wasn't mummified and actually was in pretty good shape. Or C, though the markings in the tomb describe the solid gold cat statue buried with him, turns out it was only gold plated.
3: Come on, it's got to be the penis one.
1: All right, let's say A.
0: You're right, A. If there is a curse of the pharaohs, stealing a mummy's penis is how you get it. All right, here's your last question. A study published in 2025 found a surprising thing about unearthed mummies. What? A, if you soak them in warm water, they turn back into people. B, they are magnetic like a refrigerator door. Or C, they smell fantastic.
1: Define fantastic.
0: Really good.
3: Ooh. Gosh. Crowd's chiming in for C.
1: Smelling fantastic. Okay, I'll go with that. I could say that there'd be herbs and things that were buried along with, maybe.
0: Right. Well, you are...
1: No, it's not Eva. It's not C.
0: You're right.
1: Tell.
0: You're right. It's C.
4: Yay!
2: Tom, you had to save her from herself.
1: Save me from Woody, myself.
0: Woody, spicy, and sweet were the leading descriptions from what sounded more like a wine tasting than a mummy sniffing exercise. Alzo, how did Vicky do on our quiz?
2: She did great. 3 out of 3. Congratulations, Vicky.
0: Nice. Vicki Peterson is on tour with her husband, John Cowsill. Their album is Long After the Fire. Vicki Peterson, thank you so much for joining us on Wait, Wait, Don't Tell.

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6: 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From NPR and WBEZ Chicago, this is Wait, Wait, Don't Tell Me, the NPR News Quiz. I'm Alzo Slade. We're playing this week with Helen Hong, Alonzo Bowden, and Dulce Sloan. And here again is your host at the Studebaker Theater in Chicago, Illinois, Tom Papa.
0: Thanks, Alzo. In just a minute, even we here at Wait, Wait are not safe from the global limericks pandemic. If you'd like to play our Listener Limerick Challenge, give us a call at 1-888-WAIT-WAIT. That's 1-888-924-8924. But right now, panel, some more questions for you from this week's news. Helen, a new study looking at orangutans had discovered that the mothers of some animals arrange what for their children?
7: Orangutan mothers arrange the bananas. No, I need a hint.
0: Okay, here's a hint. The moms presumably negotiate whose nest, who's providing snacks, who has allergies to what bugs.
8: You would do this with your nephew. You and your sister with your nephew
7: right.
8: would talk to the other moms.
7: Right.
8: Because
7: coordinate play dates?
0: Yes, play dates.
8: We did it!
9: And she'll still get a point for that.
6: That was rough.
7: Play dates?
0: The researchers discovered that orangutan moms organize play dates with other moms to build social skills in their children.
8: Oh.
0: It's a little different from how we do it. At a bad human play date, someone won't share a toy. With orangutans, someone's face gets ripped off.
9: Who's the Karen-type mom in the orangutan society?
8: The one with the bang.
9: Looking at the other one saying, hey, your kid did this and your kid did that.
8: If your son throws grubs at my son one more time, I would throw him out this jungle.
0: It's significant that the mothers actually arrange these play dates. I mean, you don't often see that. But it's awkward when the zebra kids are over at the lions and they're like, so what do you guys like to eat for a snack? Alonzo, this week we learned about the trendy dish that rich people in the Hamptons can't get enough of. What?
9: Poor people. finally reached the point they're just eating them. They just don't care. And, no, what might it be? I haven't been invited to the Hamptons lately.
0: You can also get them with a side of fries on every kid's menu.
9: Chicken fingers.
0: That's right. Chicken nuggets.
9: Chicken nuggets.
0: Chicken nuggets. Or as the elite call them, chicken nougat.
9: I love...
0: According to the New York Times, all the fancy rich people in the Hamptons are, quote, elevating the experience of chicken nuggets by serving them at parties with caviar and micro radish greens. Said one woman, quote, it's literally like eating at McDonald's.
9: I love when these rich, high-end chefs come up with scams like this. Right? It's like, hey, man, you know how much money we can make on chicken nuggets if we just call them something else and then just charge 10 times as much?
0: This is
9: genius.
8: I would have been more impressed if it was dino nuggets. Or the star-shaped ones that they have at Carl's Jr.
9: Oh, wait till they come across cocktail weenies. Next summer is going to be a fortune.
0: Style experts are chalking the trend up to nostalgia. You know, the simplicity of those days before you married into money.

0: your world. Coming up, it's Lightning Fill in the Blank. But first, it's the game where you have to listen for the rhyme. If you'd like to play on air, call or leave a message at 1-888-WAIT-WAIT. That's 1-888-924-8924. We're right here most weeks at the Studebaker Theater in downtown Chicago. And come see us on the road. We'll be in Sonoma County, California on July 30th and in Huber Heights, Ohio, just outside of Dayton, on September 3rd. For tickets and information to all our live events, go to nprpresents.org. Hi, you're on Wait, Wait, Don't Tell Me.
1: Hi, this is Katie calling from Dallas, Texas.
0: Oh, nice to meet you, Katie.
2: Town.
0: Can you tell me what you do for fun?
1: Yes, I am a big crossword puzzle and jigsaw puzzle fan. I am hoping to compete in the jigsaw puzzle championships one day.
0: Whoa.
3: Ooh.
0: What in those championships, how many pieces is the average?
1: It depends on what tier you're in, but between, I think, 500 and 1,000.
0: Wow. You sound like
2: NPR.
0: That's why we love you. Well, it's nice to have you with us, Katie. Welcome to the show. Alzo
1: Thank
0: Slade
1: you.
0: Is going to read you three news-related limericks with the last word or phrase missing from each. If you can fill in that last word or phrase correctly on two limericks, you are a winner. Here's your first limerick.
4: This toy is not just for kids. The ads say so. And the putty smell does really slay, bro. Plus the sensory squish is my fidgety wish. So I've bought an adult can of...
1: Play-Doh?
0: That's right, Play-Doh. We now have adult Play-Doh. No, you sickos, not that kind of adult. The I'm whimsical kind of adult. Which, to be fair, is even worse than the perverts. The kits allow you to create realistic-looking, intricate floral arrangements. Can you imagine being the parent of a five-year-old and being like, no, no, no, this is Daddy's Play-Doh?
5: It is kind of dangerous when you put the word adult in front of anything.
3: Yeah, like right? Adult yeah. education.
5: Like as soon...
0: All right, here's your next limerick.
4: With some cocoa beans taped to my locket, my workouts take off like a rocket. That dark Hershey smell works like Pavlov's bright bell. I get amped when I'm sniffing some...
1: Chocolate?
0: That's right, chocolate. According to Forbes, dark chocolate before a workout could add 18 extra reps. Finally, combining my two interests, pumping iron for massive gains and having a little treat. It turns out you don't even have to eat the chocolate for the benefits. Sniffing it also works great. Finally, time to rip poppers at the gym with my boys.
3: You think it's like a carrot in front of a horse situation?
0: Were you just running, trying to get the chocolate? All right, here's your last limerick.
4: With inflation, high fashion can't pay. So we're putting found scraps on display. We use little pig's tricks, skipping past bricks and sticks. We're making our clothes out of...
1: Hay.
0: Yes, there you go. Hay. Chanel's latest runway collection featured a hat and jacket covered in loose strands of hay for that please give me a brain, Mr. Wizard look.
6: I just have to ask your father, you have daughters.
0: Yes, sir.
6: Your daughter says, Dad, for my birthday this year, I want the Chanel hay jacket.
0: Right.
6: Do you question that or you just go buy it? And
0: I say, that's ridiculous. It's so opulent and disgusting. And then I would go get it. Because I can't say no, they're my daughters.
3: We just tell her, like, we have hay at home. But it's...
0: She does have a pet rabbit, and we have a ton of hay. I'll just rub peanut butter on her shoulders and say, roll around with your rabbit for a while. Alzo, how did Katie do?
4: She's a Wait, Wait limerick champion, 3 out of 3.
0: Yeah, yeah. Congratulations, and thank you for playing, Katie.
1: Thank you so much.
0: All right, good luck with your puzzles. We can't wait to see you on ESPN.
1: Thank you.

0: to our final game, Lightning Fill in the Blank. Each of our players will have 60 seconds in which to answer as many fill-in-the-blank questions as they can. Each correct answer is worth 2 points. Alzo, can you give us the scores?
1: Absolutely. Alonzo and Dulce are tied up at 3 with Helen, 2 points.
2: What? No, you got it. You got it.
0: All right, Helen, you're in third place, so you're up first.
2: Okay.
0: The clock will start when I begin your first question. Fill in the blank. The U.S. and Iran continued to exchange fire over control of the blank.
2: Strait of Hormuz.
0: Air quality across the Northeast was at dangerous levels this week due to blanks in Canada.
2: Wildfires.
0: Right. Sam Neill, best known for his role of Dr. Alan Grant in the blank movies, passed away at the age of 71.
2: Jurassic Park.
0: Right. The American League shut out the National League 4-0 in baseball's blank game.
2: The Super Bowl.
0: The All-Star Game.
2: Yep.
0: Christopher Nolan's new film adaptation of the blank opened to glowing reviews.
2: The Odyssey.
0: Right. The fossil of a blank named Gus sold for a record $50 million.
2: A T-Rex.
0: Right. In Maryland, a man was arrested after attempting to rob a bank with a stolen blank.
2: Poop lettuce.
0: He robbed the bank with a kitten.
2: What? Yes!
0: The man stole a kitten from a pet store, then ran into the bank across the street, asked the bank teller, "Can you hold this?" Gave them the kitten while he wrote a note demanding money. The cat is now available for adoption, and the description on the website says she is always ready for the next adventure. Alzo, how many points for Helen?
1: She did all right. She got 5 right for 10 more points, total of 12. She's in the lead now.
0: Okay, Dulce, you're
2: no,
0: up.
2: No, thank you.
0: You're up next. Fill in the blank. The governor of South Carolina appointed the sister of the late Senator Blank to serve the remainder of his term.
2: Lindsey Graham.
0: Right. Complete this New York Post headline. Chuck Schumer appears to blank on Senate floor.
2: Sleep?
0: Chuck Schumer appears to let loose huge fart on Senate floor. Twelve states and the Writers Guild of America sued to block the proposed merger of Warner Brothers and blank.
2: Paramount?
0: Right. A Los Angeles TV reporter was praised for continuing her live report even after blank.
2: Let's see, something had to happen. Car accident, a chase, a fire.
0: Even after a flying cockroach climbed up her neck. KTLA's Rachel Menatoff was reporting on the California heat wave when a flying cockroach, at least 2 inches long, landed on her shirt, climbed all the way up her neck before jumping onto her microphone and flying away. She kept her composure, threw back to the studio, and then started shaking out her clothes like crazy, we assume for the rest of the week. Alzo, how did Dulce do?
1: Man. She got 3 right for 6 more points, total of 9. Helen Hong is still in the lead.
0: All right.
2: I only got 3 right? That feels wrong.
0: So, Alzo, how many does Alonzo need to win?
1: 5 to win.
2: Ooh.
3: Pressure is on.
0: All right, this is for the game. Fill in the blank. E. Jean Carroll finally received the $5 million she was owed after winning a civil lawsuit against blank.
3: Trump.
0: Right. Analysis concluded that damage to the lining of blank was likely due to errors during the installation process.
3: The reflecting pool.
0: Right. The Washington Post fact-checking department concluded the hospital photo of blank holding that day's newspaper was genuine.
3: Mitch McConnell.
0: Right.
3: May I add, yeah, right.
0: The FDA approved a new pill that significantly lowers blank levels.
3: Cholesterol?
0: Right. A school board in Florida announced it would be instituting a new policy on grade inflation after a student graduated with a GPA of blank.
3: 5?
0: He had an 11.99 GPA. Actor Hal Williams, known for his roles in 227 and Sanford and Blank, died at age 91.
3: Son?
0: Right.
2: What?
3: That was a tough one.
0: This Sunday's World Cup final marks the first in history in which one team's star once gave a blank to the other team's star.
3: Wow. A goal?
0: Bath. When Spain's Lamine Yamal was a baby, his family won a raffle for a photo shoot with then new star Lionel Messi. And this adorable photo shoot involved Messi giving Yamal a bath. Now he's all grown up and playing Messi in the final. Which goes to show you, anything can happen when you let a random professional soccer player wash your baby. Alzo, did Alonzo do well enough to win?
1: Yes, he did. He got 5 right for 10 more points, total of 13.
0: Nice job. In just a minute, we'll ask our panelists to predict what'll be the big surprise at this week's World Cup final. But first, let me tell you that support for NPR comes from NPR stations and DuckDuckGo, a private search engine and browser. 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Philip Godeke writes our limericks. Our public address announcer is Paul Friedman. Our ops manager is Jasira Vardak. Thanks to the staff and crew at the Studebaker Theater. BJ Letterman composed our theme. Our program is produced by Jennifer Mills, Miles Dornbos, and Lillian King. Special thanks to Mohamed El Sheikhi. Peter Gwynn once gave a bath to a baby Peter Sagal. Emma Choi is our vibe curator. Technical direction, Lorna White. Our CFO is Colin Miller. Our production manager is Robert Newhouse. Our senior producer is Ian Chillag. The executive producer of Wait, Wait, Don't Tell Me is Mike Danforth. Now, panel, what's going to happen at the World Cup final? Dulce Sloan.
2: Argentina loses and Messi has to give Yamal another bath.
0: Alonzo Bowden.
3: Donald Trump is shocked and angered to find out they give the trophy to the winning team and not to him.
0: Helen Hahn.
4: That stadium has to clear out immediately to make way for Taylor Swift's vow renewal.
1: And if any of that happens, panel will ask you about it on Wait, Wait, Don't Tell Me.
0: Thank you, Alzo Slade. Thanks also to Dulce Sloan, Alonzo Bowden, and Helen Hahn. And thanks to all of you for listening. I'm Tom Papa, filling in for Peter Sagal. And we'll see you next week. This is NPR.
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7: Thank you. Climate change is accelerating, but a world of renewable energy abundance is also increasingly possible. So can our politics catch up? 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
8: 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And I don't think those things are impossible to imagine.
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9: Live from NPR News in Washington, I'm Nora Rahm. The U.S. launched a wave of new strikes against Iran for an eighth straight day, targeting what it says were strategic drone and missile sites. This comes after two U.S. service members were killed Friday in Jordan from Iranian strikes. NPR's Carrie Khan reports from Tel Aviv.
10: U.S. Central Command says along with the military sites, it also struck forces with the Islamic Revolutionary Guards Corps to, quote, swiftly punish Iran for the attacks in Jordan. The brief statement by CENTCOM did not provide more details. Early Sunday, Kuwait's military said it was intercepting incoming missiles and drones from Iran. Bahrain, too, has reported incoming fire from Iran. The stepped-up back-and-forth strikes show no sign of letting up. No public peace talks or negotiations are taking place. The United States has reinstated a blockade on Iranian ports as Iran continues to vow to control the Strait of Hormuz. Shipping traffic through the vital waterway has dropped dramatically during the last week of strikes. Carrie Khan, NPR News, Tel Aviv.
9: Ukrainian officials say Russia launched one of its largest ballistic missile attacks of the war early this morning, mainly targeting the capital, Kyiv. At least one person was killed. President Trump is pressing Congress to pass the Save America Act, legislation to overhaul election laws. It includes a requirement that people prove they're U.S. citizens. Gabriel Sterling is the director of special projects at Georgia's Secretary of State's office. He says voting by non-citizens is not an issue. In any event, now is not the time to change the law.
11: You can't make widespread changes across 50 states and the District of Columbia in that period of time. People are building ballots. They're getting poll workers. This kind of stress causes a problem for election administrators who should be doing the blocking and tackling of getting elections done. And when they're interfered with this way and stressed out this way, that's when they can make the errors of the basis for fraud claims later.
9: He was interviewed on NPR. Investors in the U.S. will be paying close attention to major earnings reports out this week. NPR's Rafael Nam looks at the week ahead.
12: We're starting to enter the real busy period in terms of the earnings season. One of the companies that investors are keenly waiting for is Alphabet, which will report on Wednesday. The tech giant is giving an update of its business at a time when there are continued concerns about whether massive...
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0: Good afternoon, and welcome to Folk and Acoustic Music. My name is Michael Stock, here every Sunday on WLRN. I have an interview coming up in just a moment, but what we opened up the show with was banjo player Michael J. Miles from his album Collage, playing along with the Chamber Blues String Quartet out of Chicago, a suite put together by Michael Miles about whiskey. We heard first a tune, Soldier's Joy, although that song's about something a little bit stronger than whiskey. Soldier's Joy, Wind That Shakes the Barley, and Whiskey Before Breakfast, three traditional tunes there done by Michael J. Miles. I'll play some new tunes and old tunes today. This is Folk and Acoustic Music. My name is Michael Stock. I'm in the studio with Timothy LaRocque, Ed Kristen, and David Godless, and welcome everybody to WLRN.
1: Thank you.
0: Ed, I'll start with you because this was your idea. 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
2: And it occurred to me how many singer-songwriters and musicians are now using visuals and mixing music with visuals. And it occurred to me how this kind of intersection of film and art and music is really, that's kind of what I'm doing now. It just kind of happened where I was basically an art consultant for many years. And about 10 years ago, I picked up a guitar and started playing, and music took a much more prominent place in my life. So I've had the honor of getting to know some, in addition to people that you know, like Malcolm Holcomb, our friend who's been here and interviewed many times, people like Tim LaRock. There's some great musicians that are trying to get some traction, and this is one way to do it.
3: Before we talk about the music side, I'm interested in what does an artist consultant do?
2: Well, basically, I try to get some exposure for people that deserve it that haven't gotten it. So, for instance, Bunny Yeager, when I met her, she was a known entity, but she wasn't doing shows. She wasn't getting out there. So I spent 4 years with her as her manager, and which was just an amazing experience. Not only learning about her photography and her designing bikinis and all of that, but really the history of Miami, you know.
3: I could talk a whole show about that. Bunny Yeager, at the time, in the 50s, that was considered pornography.
2: It was a different world then. So there was no internet. So you would go into a magazine store and you would have 300 men's magazines, and she was one of the very few women shooting for them. But at the whole time, she loved music. She sang, she performed in nightclubs. All of these people seem to have some connection to music along the way, and she was one of them, yeah.
3: Talk about photography a little bit more. So you're still working with the Bunny Yeager family.
2: Yeah, yeah. Bunny's archive is now in Minnesota, and we did a movie, which took 11 years to make, and that film finally saw the light of day. It's been on Netflix now for a few months, and we were very thrilled, you know, to get it on there after all this time, get some acknowledgement.
3: You were in it.
2: Yeah, I'm in it. My first IMDb listing. Of course, they spelled my name wrong. Anyone out there knows IMDb? Maybe you can get them to spell my name correctly.
3: What was the name of the movie?
2: Naked Ambition.
3: And you were in another movie on Netflix.
2: I wasn't in the Andy Sweet film, but I did the research for it. A film called The Last Resort ran on Netflix for 5 years. Dennis Scholl and Kareem Tavish directed it. Two Miami filmmakers. They directed both of those films, so hats off to them.
3: And the Ed Sweeney show, that was called Miami Shuttle? What was that?
2: Oh, the book that Andy did was called Shtetl in the Sun.
3: Okay.
2: Yeah.
3: And the movie was called?
2: The Last Resort.
3: Okay. Well, congratulations. It seems like since you've retired, you've really become successful.
2: No, I'm not really. I'm not really retired. I came down here after 9/11, and I literally didn't know anyone in Miami, but I wanted to be in the photography business. And I ended up meeting Bunny Yeager, and it felt like, okay, that's why I'm here. And yeah, it's been a fun, exciting ride, so.
3: We're going to have some music in a minute, but you're also the one who introduced me to Godless, who's here as well. What is your association with Godless?
2: Well, I met Godless over at Books and Books a few years ago. He did a book called Miami. He's known more for his photos of musicians, but he did a beautiful book of Miami images. So we started working together and trying to put together a show, and we finally did. It's called Forever Summer. And it's all of the Miami images of his and Bunny Yeager. And
3: that's what's happening right now.
2: Yeah, that's

0: happening. It's unfortunately it's winding up this week, but we're really thrilled. The Maldonado family has had that gallery for 16 years, a real gift to the community. And they will be moving to another location, but you know, the building itself is really kind of amazing, the Teresa building.
1: I'm going to break up the interview with a song from Timothy. We'll get a couple of songs from you. And Timothy will be performing at the art show?
0: Well, Timothy, he performed at our opening, and we also did a really special event because the gallery has had for, I think, over 10 years, a really important piece of art by James Turrell hanging on the wall. And James Turrell was a light artist, so we did a going away party for the artwork, and Tim performed to that. And we did a little video where he's singing his song Pink and Blue, and the artwork is pink and blue. It was kind of amazing. So Tim's record, the one song, well, there's two songs that really got me, Where Are You Going, and also the Florida Effect. And I felt like the Florida Effect had the potential to be expanded into something more. So that's what we've been trying to do is to do something with him where we can bring more people in, some visuals, but just get some excitement for this great songwriter.
1: Well, Timothy, why do you want to do Red and Green? Are you
2: Pink and Blue? I think I'll do Pink and Blue.
1: Pink and Blue. Pink and Blue. Those are the colors.
2: Red and Green makes me jolly. I like your Santa Claus beard, Mr. Michael.
1: I'm open for higher.

0: Timothy Larocque, live in the WLRN studio. And you performed at the art gallery?
1: Yes, I did. Yes, I did. The acoustics in the room are great, so just went walking around.
0: That background music?
1: Yeah, I'm cool with that. I mean, I appreciate the artists, and I appreciate what Ed's doing. So for me to even just be a part of it is it's an honor for me. I appreciate it.
0: I'm in the studio with Timothy Larocque, as well as photographer Godless, and the man who's putting it all together, Ed Kristen. Ed, is there anywhere we could see these photographs?
2: We have a permanent exhibition at the Betsy Hotel of Andy and of Godless. So please come to the Betsy, check out the lobby exhibition, and they've been incredibly supportive.
0: And now we get to meet Godless. Hello, welcome to South Florida.
3: Thank you. It's kind of my happy place, I think.
0: Well, I noticed you have a book called Goddess in Miami, and it's not new photographs.
3: It's called
0: Godless.
3: Oddly, it's called Godless Miami.
0: Do I keep on pronouncing that wrong?
3: Don't worry about it. You'll get it eventually. It's Godless Miami, and Godless is my last name. My publisher said, we're doing a book of your Miami photographs. And I said, oh, great. And he said, and the title's going to be Godless Miami. So I didn't think up that name. I didn't want to name it after myself. But my publisher said, I had just done a book that he had also named called Godless Streets, which is my street photography. And I said, well, the Miami stuff has to be in the street book. He said, no, we're doing a Godless Miami book.
0: Wait. Yes. So it seems to me your publisher is trying to exploit your name.
3: He's got he's got an idea. It seems to be working. It's like a two-word title. I just don't want people to think I thought, oh, I should name the book Godless Miami because my name's Godless.
0: Well, you know, you are a famous photographer?
3: I'm a semi-famous photographer.
0: And you've been doing this your whole life?
3: I've been doing it for over 40 years, maybe close to 50 at this point.
0: And why did you start? When did you first pick up a camera?
3: 1970.
0: Because?
3: On a whim. I think that it was on a whim. But it was a little bit, I'd seen the movie Blow Up a few years before that. And David Hemmings plays a photographer who gets caught in a Michelangelo and Antonioni film. And it's a kind of great movie. It has the Yardbirds, the band in it. It's got David Hemmings playing a version of David Bailey, the photographer, who famous London photographer, and it's a good one to go back to. But in 1970, it was only like a few years old, and I thought, oh, that would be a cool thing. Cameras were a cool thing. They were like a phone now. You know, it was a gadget. And I went, like, I bet I could do something with a camera. And on a whim, I sort of picked up a 35-millimeter camera, not an instant camera. And I started to photo. At that time, I thought I wanted to be a writer. I thought I wanted to be, I was going to school for English literature up in Boston. And I picked up this camera and started taking pictures of my friends. And I could easily make my friends in 1970 look like they were in a rock band, even though they weren't. Because I found out that I was pretty good at taking pictures.
0: You mean by their fashion?
3: I just would like pose them to look like album covers.
0: Okay.
3: And they kind of dug that, you know, and eventually I learned out that there was a thing called photography besides a camera where you could go into a darkroom and learn a history of the photography. And I just very quickly went from wanting to be a writer to wanting to be a photographer. It just kind of happened like that in 1970. And by 1973, I was going to photography school up in Massachusetts, kind of this experimental school called ImageWorks. It was kind of like there were very few only photography schools at that time. Actually, in the first class that I was in, Nan Golden, we were both in the same first class together.
0: That's a name I should know.
3: Golden's kind of a famous photographer, yeah.
0: Okay.
3: And people can look it up.
0: Well, they could look you up too.
3: Yeah, you just Google now, you'll find out all kinds of stuff. Anyways, so I became a photographer. And then I went down to Miami. As a kid, I used to come to Miami to visit my grandfather, who retired down here, not far from Lincoln Road. Actually, at first he was down at 7709 Byron Avenue.
0: Okay.
3: He had like a little apartment complex.
0: I can picture it in my mind right now.
3: Right, okay. So I used to come there as a kid. There are pictures of me as a kid, like I'm talking 5, 7, 8, 9, you know. To Miami Beach every winter. I would come for a month or a week or something, and until my mother wanted to go back home. And so I have like ties to coming to Miami. I was here in 1964 when Muhammad Ali, who at that time was Cassius Clay, was getting ready to fight his first fight against Sonny Liston, and down on near the Fifth Street Gym, I asked my mother. I said, "There's the guy's. He's rehearsed. He's
0: right
3: practicing
0: there.
3: Right there. Can we go down?" And she took me down, and I saw Muhammad Ali, but he was Cassius Clay, and he came down. I remember him coming down the steps with his cane, going banging it on the wall, going, "I'm the greatest. I'm the greatest. I'm going to beat Sonny Liston," and I got his autograph.
0: What do you have a cane for?
3: It was just to make noise. On the floor. He was coming down a staircase at the gym, and I was a little kid. I was not little, but I was 14. So I came back in 1974. That was 64.
0: Yeah.
3: I came back in 74 as a photography student visiting my grandmother, who lived not far from Alton Road. And I took walks each day with my camera. I fancied myself a street photographer, like the names that go along with that are Robert Frank, Gary Winogrand, Diane Arbus. I wanted to be like that, and I went out for walks for like a week. I was in Miami. When I came back, and the people, I had shot 60 rolls of film in a week. So in analog days, 60 rolls of film translates to a lot of film.
0: Yeah.
3: And but that week's worth of pictures I consider to be the first great pictures I ever took, because I came back, and even though the book didn't come out for another 30 years, I had a book's worth of pictures in that 1 week, and it was all of Miami Beach, South Beach, what became South Beach in 1974.
0: So you have the book in front of you. What photo stands out for you that would...
3: Well, this cover picture is probably my favorite. It's this woman that it was kind of near the Bass Museum. You can see the kind of thing from the Bass Museum.
0: The circular library.
3: She was running, I think, across a parking lot or something, and I kind of chased her. I didn't chase her in a way that I looked like a threatening person, but I saw her and I said, I got to get her picture. She had this kind of leopard skin robe, and she's got these glasses, which later I found out are a brand of glasses by the designer Olivier Goldsmith. And I say that because if you Google Olivier Goldsmith sunglasses, which she's wearing, you will see Marianne Faithfull in these sunglasses. You will see Brian Jones in these sunglasses. And you will see Keith Richards in these sunglasses. And I went, and she's not far from, what's the club that I...
2: Place Pigalle.
3: Place Pigalle.
0: Oh, I remember
3: and
0: that.
3: I'm guessing she's was a performer there.
0: I'm speaking with Godless, a name that you go by internationally with your photographs, but we haven't even touched upon your music connections.
3: Yeah.
0: When did you decide to, is it the punk scene that you first explored?
3: Yes. What happened was I took those pictures in 74. I'm a student. When I finally decided to move from Boston to New York in 1976, the first thing I'm looking for is a place to hang out and meet people and hear music, because I love music. I always have. And both my parents were musicians, so that figures. And so in 1976, I heard about this place down on the Bowery called CBGB. And it was a club that ended up being the place where punk germinated and started before it even was in England, before the Sex Pistols. There were bands like the Ramones, Blondie, Patti Smith, who's still performing, Blondie, who's still performing, the Ramones, who are not around anymore, Talking Heads, David Byrne, still performing.
0: They started
3: there in this club.
0: So you saw all these performers.
3: I walked in, started seeing these bands, and went, I'm a photographer. I think I should be taking pictures. Now, I wasn't trying to take rock and roll pictures. I was trying to do kind of art document of what was going on in that club for people who weren't there. And it was kind of a pivotal moment. And when I started to have pictures published in small magazines that paid next to nothing but people read who were interested in that scene, I realized I had this name Godless that people joked me about as a kid. Every teacher was like, are you an atheist? Are you an atheist? Are you an atheist? And so all of a sudden I had a place to go with that name, because there was Sid Vicious and Johnny Ryber. He was making up names. Richard Hell was not Richard Hell, born Richard Hell. But I didn't have to make up a name, so I went like, okay, instead of David Godless, just call me Godless.
0: So were you the official photographer at CB?
3: I was one of them. There were about seven or eight of us that were kind of photographing from different angles and in different ways the same scene.
0: You weren't paid to do that.
3: Oh, no. Not at all. And I wasn't paid very well for those pictures. I had a day job. I was working as a photographer's assistant in Times Square.
0: I see.
3: And this was like where I went at night to do like my personal work, let's say, and to get personal with people.
0: I'm here in the studio with Godless, as well as Ed Christen, who did you bring Godless down here?
2: Yeah, he's staying over at the Betsy Hotel, who's hosting him. He's got the cover of the book, that image is hanging in their restaurant over there, and the photo of Blondie is hanging over the piano.
0: In the lobby. I saw that. That's your shot?
3: That's my shot, yeah.
0: Oh, gosh, okay.
2: Yeah.
3: There you go.
0: Okay.
3: It all makes sense now.
2: Everyone's loving it, yeah. So we're really thrilled.
3: Because that was in CBGBs back in those days.
2: And one thing we should note, he shot all those without flash. So he created this look of high contrast. He would sometimes open the shutter for as much as 4 seconds holding the camera still. And he managed to get these photographs that were his signature style. And that's really what made him kind of special.
0: Did you make friends with these artists?
3: Yeah. I hung out with them in the club. You know, that was like... they were all watching each other play.
0: Well, didn't that lifestyle interrupt your working during the day?
3: Not at that age.
0: Well, when did you start making money as a photographer?
3: I guess around then.
0: Okay.
3: And then, don't forget, I mean, you can always make money as a photographer doing like bar mitzvahs and weddings. That's like, you know, the easy peasy work. The thing is that, you know, I wanted to get my works, the work I really wanted to do, seen. And so... That was a good outlet because it was a scene that was happening in New York City and in the U.S. and in the U.K. they were very interested. So I would sell pictures to the magazines in London, in the U.K. who were just getting ready for their own punk scene happening.
2: You know, the thing is, like a lot of photographers, he was thinking about his next photograph. He wasn't sitting around saying, hey, you know, I had a photo at the MoMA, you know, at the Museum of Modern Art, which he has. They used one of his images for the poster when they did a show on new music, they called it, but it was really a lot of the punk music. That was the image that was chosen. So he's consistently gotten accolades in the form of people reacting to the work, but never really focusing, oh, I'm going to be an art photographer and, you know, be famous. No, he's busy making his next image.
0: Well, you have a number of books. We talked about The Godless in Miami, Once Upon a Time in the Bowery, as well as Shots in the Dark. Is that another book?
3: Shot in the Dark is a little animated feature these guys, Noah and Louis Kloster, did on me. It was they came to me and wanted to do it was a short, like maybe 8 minutes. I mean, real short. But it's animated. So they interviewed me like this. And then my voice is playing while they drew the me that was 26 when I took those pictures. So that's easy. You don't have to look great because you look like what you look like when they draw you. And it's a great little, you can get it online. It's on Vimeo and it's free. And it's called Shots in the Dark by Godless. Yeah.
0: Ed Christen is here, and he mentioned that he was a artist consultant. Well, you still are, I assume.
2: Yeah.
0: How important is Ed to what you do?
3: Well, it's my Miami work. It was kind of lucky that I got this book out, frankly, because I'd been obviously I told you I shot the pictures in 1974. You sit around with these pictures in boxes every once in a while. You pitch them, and people are like, "Whoa, Miami's color, and you have black and white, and you know it doesn't look like South Beach. It looks like old Jews hanging around having fun," and so. Because I got the street photography book deal, that I got with this Real Art Press, and that was basically through them seeing my pictures on Instagram. I have a big Instagram account, or a big for me Instagram account. You know, it's like 16,000, I think. That sounds...
2: It's pretty good.
3: That's okay. I mean, it's not 9,000 million.
0: It got you a book published.
3: But if you go to Godless, G-O-D-L-I-S, on Instagram and sign up, that's where you find me. That's where I kind of live more than even Facebook. And so by posting at one point in 2020, was 2019, my street photographs, which I thought they were taken in the 70s and 80s, that they'd gone a bit out of fashion, but it turned out there were a bunch of kids on Instagram taking street photographs, and they tuned into them, and then this publisher in the UK saw them and went, if you don't do your book of street photographs with us, we're going to be really upset, and gave me a book deal to do my street photographs. And then they are the ones that then said, I said, can I put my Miami pictures in there? They said, no, those are going to go in your next book. And I went, oh, okay. And so that is how my Miami book came out.
0: Well, how are the books
3: doing?
0: And then
3: Ed helped along to have people in Miami know about my book and my photographs.
0: So that's important that Ed, that you want to have this Miami connection.
3: Right. Well, I mean, I got down there because the book company had a connection to Books and Books.
0: Okay.
3: And so they set me up for a book talk at Books and Books.
0: How is the book doing?
3: It's sold out. It's gone.
0: Really?
3: Yeah, it's out of print.
0: Congratulations.
3: You can get it on eBay, but it's like, you know, it's out of print.
0: Now, you don't care if it sells anymore because you don't get any residuals from it anymore.
3: I want it to go back in print. That would be nice.
0: Okay.
3: Real Art Press. but, you know, I promoted it a little too well. And so it went out of the warehouses very fast. And so then you go like, oh, I caused my own dilemma.
0: Well, congratulations. Yeah. And how's the Miami book doing?
3: The Miami book's doing... My Miami book went out of print. My street book went out of print. And my punk book, History is Made at Night, that one I did with a Kickstarter because no publisher would sign me. And so I did it myself on Kickstarter, and that went out of print. They all fly out of the stores.
0: So. My gosh, congratulations.
3: Yeah, thank you. The punk book, if you know who Jim Jarmusch is, he did the intro to that book.
0: Okay.
3: And the street book, Chris Stein from Blondie, did the intro to that.
0: You know, it sounds
3: so
0: like...
3: So my musician filmmaker friends kind of helped me out, and Ed helps me out down here in Miami.
0: Sounds like you do nothing but have fun.
3: It sounds like it. On Instagram, you know, but that's what life looks like on Instagram.
0: I see. Yeah. Well, I certainly look forward to more work by you. And so obviously the music is important. Ed is bringing you together with Timothy and the whole show together. And how did the show do it? The Betsy, that's a permanent one at the Betsy.
2: That's a permanent one, yeah. The other things we have in the offing right now are... we've had interest in doing, believe it or not, an opera based on Andy Sweet's life from a very, very well-known composer. I can't mention the name because it's not...
0: What's the name of Andy's documentary again on Netflix?
2: The Last Resort.
0: The Last Resort.
2: So I'm working on that. I'm also working on with Lee Oscar. Lee's known for his harmonica work in the band War. But Lee, I met through my brother John and introduced me. And Lee's been painting for the last 25 years. And I helped him to put together a book of his artwork. And we are very much hoping to do an exhibition in Miami, New York.
0: Where does Lee Oscar live?
2: He's in Seattle.
0: Okay.
2: He did well in the music business, but he really did very well by designing his own harmonicas and manufacturing in Japan since 1983. And Lee Oscar Harmonicas is played by, you know, Neil Young, Steve Earle, you name it, a lot of important artists.
0: I'm in the studio with Ed Christen, who is a South Florida resident and art consultant, semi-retired.
2: Not really.
0: No.
2: I wish.
0: I'm also in the studio with the Godless. His latest book is Godless in Miami. Are you retired?
3: Just like Ed.
0: And also, Timothy LaRocque is here, who's providing music as well as playing at the art galleries as well.
1: Yes, and retiring soon.
0: You're retiring soon.
2: Are we going to get one more song?
0: Yes, let's have one more song.
2: We have to mention that all of this starts really at the Luna Star Cafe, which is where we all congregate.
0: Yeah, yeah.
2: We do a jam every Wednesday. Tim plays there all the time, and we're thrilled to keep that venue going.
0: Yes, it's and Timothy, we put it off long enough. What song is this?
1: Lovely. This is The Florida Effect, which is the name of my album. Just now out on vinyl, which you can get at some local shops.
2: Beautiful design, too. It opens big.
3: Yeah, I like the title.
1: Appreciate it. Yeah, this place sure has had an effect on me. And so, here it is.
0: It's Tim LaRocque.

0: in studio from his new album, The Florida Effect.
1: The Florida Effect, yes.
2: Now on vinyl.
1: Available near you.
2: And he's going to sign this one for me. Yeah, right now.
0: Ed Kirsten, Godless, and Timothy LaRocque, thank you all so much for coming by.
2: Thank you, my friend. Helping us promote all our good stuff. That was great.
0: The interview was recorded earlier in the week, and it can be seen right now on the WLRN Facebook page. Here is some new music from Maya DeVitri. All My Faith is the album. This is Bachelorette Lessons.

I wish I felt a little less compassion. I wish that I could feel a little less. I never could stop being Mr. Nice Guy, and kindness may be the death of me yet.

Preventable Heartache. That is Rafa and Rainer from Stolen Coal. Rafa and Rainer are still in South Florida. Rafa Harris and Raina Davies. This is an earlier album of theirs. I don't know how old, but no date on it. Before Rafa and Rainer, we heard from Aaron Nathans and Michael G. Ronstadt. This is their latest, called Esperanza, and we listened to I Wish I Cared Less. Also brand new was Maya DeVitri from her album All My Faith. We listened to Bachelorette Lessons. And this is brand new from Vanessa Lively. Mirroring the Wilderness is the album. This is She Calls the Wind.

0: Audra Kubat finishing off the first hour of folk and acoustic music with My Love from her album Million Year Old Sand. Before Audra Kubat, we listened to Nick Drake from his last album he recorded in 1972, Pink Moon. We listened to Fly. And before Nick Drake was Vanessa Lively, brand new from her, called Mirroring the Wilderness. We listened to She Calls the Wind. You're listening to Folk and Acoustic Music. My name is Michael Stock. We have one more hour to go. I'll begin it after these messages with Roy Bookbinder, a blues artist unfortunately passed away recently, earlier this year. This is a recording. He lived in Tampa for many years, and this was a recording from the Florida Folk Festival back in 1994. I'll play that. Roy Bookbinder, Palm Trees Shaking in the Night, right after these messages.
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That's Hans Taysink with a Joe South tune, Games People Play. That's from his 2001 CD called Jetter Man Remixed from Hans Taysink. Before that, a new album from Maria Muldaur, singing the blues of Victoria Spivey. It's called 1 Hour Mama, is the name of the album. We heard What Makes You Act Like That, and Maria Muldaur was doing a duet there with Elvin Bishop. And opening up that set, Roy Bookbinder, a recording from the Florida Folk Festival back in 1994 in White Springs. And Roy Bookbinder, Palm Trees Shaking in the Night. Up next is another popular tune, just like the Games People Play song. This is the bluegrass version of Danny's song, a tune written by Kenny Loggins from the new album from Daniel Grindstaff and the Uptown Troubadours.

0: That's Audrey Auld doing Alcohol and Pills, a tune written by Fred Eaglesmith. Before Audrey Auld was Kevin Nadig from a new album called Questioning the 40. Kevin was doing a John Prine tune, Speed of the Sound of Loneliness. And before Kevin was the Daniel Grindstaff and the Uptown Troubadours doing a tune by Kenny Loggins called Danny's Song. This is Folk and Acoustic Music on WLRN. My name is Michael Stock. Good afternoon. Here's some announcements of folk happenings around South Florida. Luna Star Cafe is pretty consistent, having a song swap every Wednesday evening from 7 to 9, song swap and jam. That's Wednesdays. Thursday, Sarah McCullough is celebrating the release of a new album at the Luna Star Cafe. And on Friday evening, the Pompous Queens and Friends. That's Friday evening at the Luna Star. Saturday is an open mic. Luna Star is at 775 Northeast 125th Street, North Miami. Speaking of open mics, there's quite a few around town. There's Propaganda in Lake Worth, 6 South J Street. That's Thursday evenings at 8, hosted by Sarah Scully. We also have an open mic on Wednesday evenings at Grumpy Gary's in Dania Beach. That's at Dockers at 318 North Federal Highway. Peggy Silver Street hosts that every Wednesday evening. And I also see King's Head Pub in Sunrise. Lance Perry hosts open mics there every Tuesday at 8 through 11. And also Luna Star this week on Saturday night will have an open mic. They're out there, and if you just have to go search for them, I suppose. This Saturday, Graham Wood Drought will be playing with friends over at the Fish House in South Miami. That's at 10,000 Southwest 5th Street. I believe they also have a blues night on Thursday nights. That would be the Fish House at 10,000 Southwest 5th Street in Miami. Up next, though, is Keegan McEnroe from his new album, Good Old Fashioned Protest. Here is Keegan McEnroe with the ballad of Timmy Johnson's living brother.
1: Poor little Timmy Johnson will never grow to be a cowboy, and he'll never live to hold a body tight. 'Cause the government of Egypt thought there might be someone plotting in the general vicinity that night. So they rained down hell and murder on some unsuspecting houses.

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0: Doug Mishkin from his album from 2025, Tip of the Spear. Doug Mishkin with If They'd Been Black. Before that was Paul Metza. His new album is called Songs of Resistance and Resolve. And we listened to Paul's song, You Can't Be Brave If You're Not Scared. And opening up that set, also new from Keegan McEnroe, we heard the ballad of Timmy Johnson's Living Brother from the album A Good Old Fashioned Protest. This is Folk and Acoustic Music. My name is Michael Stock. We're going to play an old gospel tune now. This is from an old album from when I started my radio career. These were the popular artists back in 1977, if you're into folk music. Brian Bowers on auto harp from his album The View from Home, and joining Brian from the Flying Fish label in Chicago, we listened to Jim Post and Steve Goodman. Here's Walking in Jerusalem.
1: I want to be ready. I want to be ready. I want to be ready to walk in Jerusalem.

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I started drinking at 2 so I'd be ready by 9. Nothing heavy. Start something like this.

Hey. I understand that they frisked everybody to make sure you didn't bring any unauthorized booze into the place tonight.

My Heart Is Too Easy. That's brand new from the Two Tracks. Their album's called Oops. That's another song from the Two Tracks. Seasons Unknown is their new CD. My Heart Is Too Easy. Of course, before that was Hoyt Axton. That was from the Bread and Roses Festival. We heard Bony Fingers. Pete Seeger, of course, before that with Passing Through. And we opened up that set with Walking in Jerusalem from Brian Barrows, joined by Steve Goodman and Jim Post and others. Time for a couple more songs. This is brand new from Amy Melissen and Lee Stivers. You Got Me Runnin'.

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3: This is All Things Considered from NPR News. I'm Adrian Ma. U.S. Central Command confirmed today the death of another U.S. service member in the Middle East. The service member died in northern Iraq yesterday in what CENTCOM says was a, quote, controlled detonation of unexploded ordnance from a downed Iranian one-way attack drone, unquote. It's the third death of U.S. service members announced this week after two others were killed in an Iranian strike in Jordan on Friday. In retaliation, the U.S. launched new airstrikes against Iran Saturday evening. And with that, the U.S. and Iran edge closer to all-out war as diplomatic talks have stalled. Today, Senator Mark Warner, Democrat of Virginia, criticized the continuation of the war. Here he is on ABC's This Week.
4: I see no path in the short term how the strait is going to be settled. This war of choice has been a disaster. It has been a disaster militarily. It has been a disaster in terms of how we're viewed around the world.
3: Meanwhile, Lebanon's president, Joseph Aoun, is visiting Washington to meet with President Trump on Tuesday. It's the first state visit to the U.S. from a Lebanese president since 2009. He's hoping to persuade Trump to pressure Israel to withdraw from Lebanon, where over a million people have been displaced amid hostilities between the Iran-backed militant group Hezbollah and Israel's troops in the south of Lebanon. And with the U.S.-Iran ceasefire deal collapsed, there are fears Hezbollah and Israel will resume active fighting. For a view into the situation on the ground in Lebanon, we reached out to Abby Maxman, president of the nonprofit Oxfam America. She just returned from a trip to Lebanon and described how people there are desperate to return home.
5: And so this was July 9th, the day after he put something on social media. And the impact was huge. A shelter that had actually had people leave and go back to their homes just weeks before had 1,000 people return in that overnight period due to this threat on social media by the president of the United States. People's lives upended repeatedly. People are displaced repeatedly. Our own staff have been displaced over and over again. No one wants to leave their home. Their homes have been destroyed and in some cases repeatedly bombed over and over again. It's quite shocking. And yet they still want to return to their lands to farm and live in dignity. But when you're displaced, you leave with what you can carry. So for Oxfam, we support access to the basics, you know, mattresses, dignity kits, water, sanitation, hygiene. We're helping these shelters have solar panels and helping communities basically adjust and try to live.
3: Is there a moment or a person from your visit that really sticks with you?
5: Yeah, so many. Another shelter we visited with the place that 1,000 people had returned overnight after President Trump's threats on social media. I met a 75-year-old man who was so appreciative. He was a bit frail. And when asked who he was there with, he broke down because he shared a story that his experience that three of his sons had been killed in the past several years of war and displacement. And yet he was showing this remarkable gratitude while also enduring unspeakable suffering.
3: Hmm. Describe the scene at these shelters. I imagine it's crowded.
5: Yes, there was the shelter that had those many returnees, those 1,000 overnight tents, basically side by side. So you're kind of walking through, narrow, not proper alleyways, but just spaces between tents. And it's very hot. So people are milling about, obviously not wanting to be inside the tent all the time, but getting on with their daily lives to the extent they can. Obviously, there's

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6: including rape and sex trafficking. And at the weekend box office, Christopher Nolan's The Odyssey debuted with an estimated $124 million in ticket sales. Domestically, that is, and another $139 million overseas. That's Nolan's best opening since The Dark Knight Rises in 2012. I'm Janine Herbst, NPR News.